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1: Clear skies, 73 degrees now in Bellingham, 75 degrees at SeaTac Airport. This is KUOW 94.9, Seattle's NPR News Station. I'm Kim Malcolm. Two Republican senators say they've reached a deal to advance Todd Blanche's nomination as Attorney General. And how Washington lawmakers are asking for federal help to address a dangerous wildfire season. Our top stories next.
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1: And later on All Things Considered, air quality is worsening in Western Washington as wildfire smoke heads our way. So far, it's high in the atmosphere.
4: But that could start to mix down to the ground over the course of this afternoon. And we expect further smoke coming in at ground level overnight.
1: KUOW Environment Reporter John Ryan will update us on what to expect. That's in the next 20 minutes. 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
5: Live from NPR News in Culver City, California, I'm Dwayne Brown. Two key Republican senators are dropping their objections to advance the nomination of Todd Blanche to be the permanent attorney general. NPR's Claudia Grisales reports that could clear the way for Trump's former lawyer and his nomination to reach the Senate floor.
6: The Republican members of the Senate Judiciary Committee say they lifted their objections after Acting Attorney General Todd Blanche issued a written order rescinding a $1.8 billion anti-weaponization fund. John Cornyn of Texas and Tom Tillis of North Carolina, who were both in their final terms, say the order also limits the scope of a tax immunity provision that's part of a broader government deal for President Trump reached earlier this year. While the move could clear the way for Blanche's nomination to head to the Senate floor, it's unclear if Blanche has secured enough votes there for his confirmation. Some legal experts have also raised concern over the deal's validity since Trump and other defendants have not signed off on the order. Claudia DeSalis, NPR News.
5: Two people in Michigan have died in the ongoing cyclosporiasis outbreak. From our partner KFF Health News, Kate Wells has the latest.
7: In both cases, the patients had underlying health conditions that, quote, may have been impacted by cyclosporiasis and dehydration, unquote. That is according to the Michigan State Health Department. Health officials are not giving further details other than stressing that cyclosporiasis is not generally life-threatening and deaths like this are rare. Cyclosporiasis can cause prolonged diarrhea, and infections are more likely to be severe in people with compromised immune systems. The CDC says it's aware of more than 18,000 confirmed and reported cases across 45 states.
5: You are listening to NPR News. By the way, stocks finished higher across the board today. This is NPR.
1: This is KUOW News. I'm Kim Malcolm in Seattle. Washington State's entire congressional delegation is urging President Trump to approve a request for a federal emergency declaration due to the wildfires in central and eastern Washington. They signed on to a letter sent today, which says such a declaration will help provide resources for victims and firefighting efforts. Over the weekend, Governor Ferguson declared a statewide wildfire emergency and issued a statewide burn ban through the end of September. Over 700 structures have been lost in the Spokane fires so far, many of them homes, and over 14,000 structures are threatened. Thousands of people in the Spokane area had to leave their homes over the weekend. Some celebrations at Boeing today as the Federal Aviation Administration clears Boeing's smallest version of the 737 MAX for passengers. The MAX 7 has been certified that it meets all of the FAA's design and safety requirements, and Boeing may now proceed to build it. The MAX 7 will be able to seat up to 160 travelers and has the longest range in the MAX line, being able to fly up to 3,800 nautical miles. Boeing has been working through the certification process since the fatal 737 MAX crashes in 2018 and 2019. The Seattle Times reports Boeing CEO Kelly Ortberg said he expects the MAX 7 to start deliveries next year. Well, Washington State Democrats have been eyeing two legislative races in Southwest Washington as they seek a supermajority in Olympia. Oregon Public Broadcasting's Eric Newman has more on this month's primary.
8: Residents of Washington State's 17th and 18th legislative districts are seeing an increase in political attack ads before the primary election. These districts cover parts of Clark County. This year, Democrats are hoping to flip the four House seats in the 17th and 18th, according to Shasti Conrad with the State Democratic Party.
9: And we're hopeful, you know, a number of districts around the state, but particularly in Southwest Washington, we feel like this is one of our best opportunities to get us closer to supermajorities.
8: So far, outside political action groups have spent more than $450,000 to prevent the four Democratic candidates from winning, according to state campaign records. I'm Eric Newman reporting.
1: And Western Washington is under an air quality alert at least until 5 p.m. tomorrow afternoon. 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
11: From NPR News, this is All Things Considered. I'm Elsa Chang in Culver City, California.
12: And I'm Scott Detrow in Washington. It has been more than 2 weeks since Secretary of Homeland Security Mark Wayne Mullen made this allegation.
13: We've identified 250,000 non-citizens registered to vote in just four states.
12: Those four states and many election experts have serious doubts about that tally. NPR's Jude Joffe Block has been digging into the numbers and joins us now. What are the states Secretary Mullen's talking about?
14: Yeah, they're California, Nevada, New Jersey, and Pennsylvania. And they have no idea how the Department of Homeland Security came up with this 250,000 non-citizen number. Given that, David Becker at the Center for Election Innovation and Research had this to say.
15: These numbers, until they're backed up by any kind of clear, transparent methodology, should be considered made up.
12: I'm curious, did the Department of Homeland Security release any information along with its claim?
14: Well, for one, DHS said they used the state's public voter files, and we can talk more about that. Mm-hmm. And the other point is that they only claim to have successfully matched a much smaller number of voters, less than half of the 250,000, with social security numbers, names, date of birth, and addresses with a non-citizen in DHS records. But it's even unclear if that smaller number is accurate because of the possibility of false matches. And, you know, these matching efforts are really difficult. Often, an initial batch of alleged non-citizens is way higher than the final tally because some of those people turn out to be naturalized citizens.
12: There's a lot to follow up on there. Let's just pick one thing. You said DHS relies on public voter files for their claim. Why is that important?
14: Well, public voter files don't have voters' partial social security or driver's license numbers. Yet, as I mentioned before, DHS's letters claim they match the social security numbers for a portion of these voters, raising questions how federal officials got that data and matched it to the right person. And this is particularly interesting because for the last year, the Department of Justice has been trying to get states to turn over their full voter lists with that sensitive data, but they've been losing in court so far. All of these four states refused to turn over their full voter rolls to DOJ, yet now DHS is claiming to have done this analysis with the public rolls. Nevada's Secretary of State, Cisco Aguilar, who's a Democrat, raised these questions himself when we spoke to him.
16: You're suing me because I wouldn't give you that data or that information. So where did you get it? How did you get it? And is it reliable?
14: And what's notable here is that Aguilar told us he has not received a list of names from DHS of the alleged non-citizens on Nevada's voter rolls. And he told us, until I see the data, I can't do anything about it.
12: Let me just make sure I'm following all this. These states were told about the overall numbers of alleged non-citizens on their rolls, but they were not given names or anything like that.
14: Right.
12: So how are the states responding to these claims?
14: So last Thursday was actually the deadline DHS gave to states to write back, and we were able to review three of those letters from California, Nevada, and Pennsylvania. They asked for answers about DHS's methodology and expressed concern about eligible voters being removed based on unreliable data. California and Nevada also expressed concern about an upcoming deadline. This coming Wednesday marks 90 days until the November midterms, and as they pointed out, federal law says states can't systematically remove voters from the rolls within 90 days of a federal election.
12: I do want to note here that New Jersey recently did disclose thousands of non-citizens on its voter rolls, which it blamed on a software glitch. But more broadly, Jude, you have covered numerous false claims about widespread non-citizen voting. How do you see this DHS announcement fitting with broader narratives?
14: Yeah, well, DHS says the 250,000 number is proof this is a significant issue that demands attention. But a lot of experts think without clarity on the numbers, this is really just a stunt to sow doubt ahead of the midterms.
12: That is NPR's Jude Joffe Block. Thank you so much for joining us.
14: Thank you.
11: More and more Americans are reconsidering traditional burial options. Instead of caskets or cremation, they are considering greener methods like human composting. That's right. That's when your body is decomposed into the soil that can be returned to the land. The largest center in the U.S. for human composting just opened in Maryland. Scott Massioni from member station WYPR has more.
17: From the outside, Earth Funeral's new 37,000-foot facility in Elk Ridge, Maryland, looks like a large office building. But inside, there are 126 slowly rotating vessels that kind of look like submarine missile tubes. They hold human remains as they decompose into soil.
18: It's like my final gift to the Earth when I die.
17: Adrian Mathura toured the facility during an open house and says he wants to be composted when he dies.
18: I have a home in the Shenandoah Valley, and we have a mountain top in the middle.

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2: The rapid amount of change in the law in an incredibly short period of time. Cremation, it took 100 years of it being legal in the United States for to even hit 10%. So it shows, I think, that Americans are really open to doing things in a different way.
3: Today, about 62% of Americans choose cremation. But cremation burns about 600 pounds of fossil fuels per body. The appeal for people like Mathura is that human composting doesn't emit any toxic emissions and also avoids the use of embalming fluids used in burials that could contaminate groundwater. It ends up costing slightly more than cremation, between $5,000 to $7,000, depending on the service. Maryland Delegate Jessica Feldmark was one of the lawmakers who helped legalize composting in the state. Her father was a scientist who cared deeply for the environment and passed away before the state legalized composting. The family sent his body to Washington State to be composted.
4: His remains are now in land conservation programs and environmental restoration projects in the Olympia, Washington area, several different projects. And so at some point, we might be able to visit there.
3: Feldmark says she's glad there's a facility on the East Coast now that partners with local organizations where families can more easily visit the new life their loved ones helped create. Scott Massioni, WYPR News.

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1: This is KUOW. I'm Kim Malcolm. Wildfires are growing in eastern Washington, and smoke has started to descend on the Puget Sound region. An air quality alert has been in effect for much of the region since noon today, and thicker smoke is expected to darken our skies later this afternoon and evening. KUOW environment reporter John Ryan is here to walk us through what to expect in what could be literally darker days ahead. John, hello.
2: Hi, Kim.
1: So how smoky are we talking about here? How bad is the air going to get?
2: Yeah, I spoke with air quality scientist Graham Carvelin today. He's with the Puget Sound Clean Air Agency. And here's what the central Puget Sound region, at least, can expect.
3: Currently, we're seeing some smoke overhead, but that could start to mix down to the ground over the course of this afternoon. And we expect further smoke coming in at ground level overnight. Today looks like maybe moderate to unhealthy for sensitive groups air quality. Tomorrow, it's more likely to be unhealthy for sensitive groups to unhealthy.
2: Beyond Puget Sound, we've got air quality alerts covering pretty much the entire state as winds have shifted around and are sending wildfire smoke into areas that don't have much burning locally.
1: And where is all this smoke coming from?
2: Yeah, if you notice that haze high overhead this morning, that probably came down from British Columbia. Then we'll have smoke coming from across the Cascades this afternoon from the big fires that are burning in various parts of eastern Washington. One of the closest of those big fires is called the Little Giant Fire. It's burning about 50,000 acres in the Cascades just east of Glacier Peak and Snohomish County. So eastern Washington has been dealing with bad air, you know, smoky air for weeks, and now western Washington gets to join in. The Cascades foothills could see some of the smokiest air as it spreads from east to west.
1: Yeah, I feel like we've been lucky here in the Seattle area. We really haven't had a lot of smoke so far this summer. Why are we seeing it now?
2: Yeah, we have been lucky with the wind so far. You know, smoke can travel long distances before descending again, still in very concentrated form. And now we're getting winds pushing the smoke from east to west. It is also early in the Northwest fire and smoke season, and

0: We are having a very busy, possibly record-breaking fire year because of how dry the land and the vegetation is. You know, now Washington is in its fourth consecutive year of drought, and our changing climate has been leaving the Northwest with less winter snow and drier, hotter summers, and both those trends are making us more fire and smoke prone.
1: Exposure to smoke is, of course, a health risk. What should people who are experiencing smoky air do?
0: When smoke is bad, experts say you should limit your time outside and avoid strenuous activities if you can. You know, the fine particles in wildfire smoke are not good to breathe. They can be much more toxic than tailpipe exhaust. So if you can, close your windows to keep smoke out and filter your air. If you don't have air conditioning, that can be difficult or even dangerous on very hot days like we are expecting this week. Other options include finding a library or movie theater or maybe a shopping mall or some other location with clean air-conditioned air if you can. I know that Federal Way is opening up a clean air refuge this week, and I've not heard of other cities or counties opening up any kind of clean air refuges or clean air shelters yet.
1: John, you mentioned how we're kind of at the mercy of the winds and the wind direction. Do experts have any idea how long the smoky air might last here in Western Washington?
0: Yeah, it's a kind of a difficult question because smoke forecasts are considered to be not very reliable beyond more than maybe 48 hours out. But forecasters are saying this smoke is likely to stick around Wednesday and Thursday and maybe clear out on Friday.
1: John Ryan is KUOW's environment reporter. John, thanks for your reporting on this for us today.
0: You're welcome, Kim.
1: And still to come here on KUOW, two people in Michigan have died after contracting the parasite cyclosporiasis. And Washington is now under a statewide burn ban. Our top stories from KUOW and NPR in about 13 minutes.
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1: 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That's ahead on Today Explained, starting at 6 o'clock right here on KUOW. 75 degrees now at SeaTac. It's 550.
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7: And I'm Elsa Chang. Just two of the Republicans who voted to impeach President Trump in 2021 are still serving in the House of Representatives. When one of them, Washington Congressman Dan Newhouse, announced his retirement, it opened up a rare opportunity for Republicans in the deeply blue state. NPR Politics reporter Sage Miller has more on the primary race to replace him.
8: Washington's 4th Congressional District is the most conservative district in Washington state. Trump won it handily in 2024. But a congressman who voted to impeach the president also won there. That was despite Trump endorsing candidates to replace Congressman Dan Newhouse twice.
9: This district has an opportunity to elect some of the most conservative candidates we've had.
8: That's Matt Brown. He's the mayor of Yakima, one of the district's only cities, and chair of the Yakima County Republicans. The race can signal which direction the Republican Party is moving in a future without President Trump, especially in a district that is mostly rural, dependent on agriculture, and more than 40% Latino. It also mirrors other Republican primaries throughout the nation. The top three candidates exemplify three distinct arms of the party. Yakima County Commissioner Amanda McKinney is endorsed by the president. Businessman and former candidate Jared Sessler is positioning himself as the anti-establishment outsider. And Republican State Senator Matt Bahnke is more moderate. Brown thinks that list of candidates is a good sign.
9: It just shows like how strong the candidates are this time around.
8: In Washington's primary system, the top two candidates, regardless of party affiliation, advance to the general election. One of those spots is expected to go to the Democrat, John Dureski, an Air Force veteran. That leaves the Republicans fighting for the final spot. While McKinney has the president's support, a Trump-backed candidate has never won in Washington's fourth. Here's Brown again.
9: In Washington State, I'm not convinced that is the only thing voters are looking for is whether they're endorsed by President Trump or not. And I think it's been proven.
8: Jared Sessler, the businessman, is running again after unsuccessful campaigns in 2022 and 2024. He received the Trump endorsement last cycle and still lost to Newhouse. Sessler believes the president's backing is important, but says a candidate can't expect to win on the endorsement alone.
4: If you're going to sit around and think you can just buy a race by sending out postcards and taking pictures and, you know, making TV commercials, like, I just don't see it.
8: That's a subtle jab at McKinney, who has been criticized for turning down interviews, debates, and public forums ahead of the primary. She declined NPR's interview request. In contrast to other Trump-endorsed candidates, McKinney seems willing to buck her own party by working with members of Congress she disagrees with. In one of her few publicly available interviews, this is what she told local Yakima TV station KIMA Action News.
10: I'm not here to be an obstructionist. I'm not here to drop bombs. I'm here to get work done. And I'm here to make people feel like they have someone fighting for them.
8: State Senator Matt Bahnke has the most experience working across party lines to pass legislation. It was something he was known for during his time serving in a Democratic supermajority legislature. While he voted for Trump three times, Bahnke made it clear he wouldn't blindly follow the president. He views this race as an opportunity to get America back on track.
11: I think it'll tell you if we're going to continue down this divide or we're going to unite.
8: Sessler, though, is using the fact that he has never been elected to political office to his advantage with voters.
4: We have made it a habit of electing people that are more interested in their political resume than in serving the people. And I want to change that.
8: Even with a stacked Republican field in a fairly conservative district, Democrats see a glimmer of hope. John Dureski, the Democratic candidate, noticed the division among Republicans. He argues the district is winnable if Democrats invest in rural areas.
12: You win exactly zero of the races that you don't compete in. It's that simple.
8: While the Republican candidates face a testy competition on primary election day, Dureski faces an uphill battle in the general. Sage Miller, NPR News, Yakima, Washington.
6: In the summer months, signs along Texas highways usually advertise fresh local peaches. But this year, Texas farmers say the warmest winter on record since 1895 has hurt their summer peach harvest. From Houston Public Media, Natalie Weber reports.
13: So you have a great weekend. Thanks for coming by.
14: On a hot, bright Friday afternoon, Bridget Stuns is buying produce at the Peach Creek Country Market about an hour southwest of Houston.
15: I was here last week and I'm here again. Whenever they got peaches or, you know, they're getting the cantaloupes in and the watermelon, I'll come.
14: Many of those peaches, however, may not be from Texas this year. That's according to Jeff Pavlock, the store's owner.
16: So what we've been doing this year is we've been carrying a lot of South Carolina peaches. The Texas peach crop was wiped out.
14: Pavlock says it's always a bit of a challenge to grow peaches in Texas. The fruit trees need chill hours, a certain number of hours where winter temperatures stay below 45 degrees Fahrenheit, but above freezing. This year, he says, peach trees didn't get enough chill hours, and a late spring freeze also wiped out much of the harvest. That freeze was followed by heavy rains and fungus growth.
16: It's like 1 week you'll get a peach in that'll knock your lights out, and the next week you got to deal with the brown rot, and that's from all the rain.
14: It's hard to say exactly how many peaches Texas produces each year. The state doesn't participate in the U.S. Department of Agriculture's peach count. However, Tim Hartman, a fruit crop researcher with Texas A&M, predicts that this year's crop will be less than half of last year's harvest. He says Texas weather is highly variable, but he has noticed a pattern.
17: In recent history, though, we've seen a trend of getting less chilling.
14: Hartman compares a lack of chill hours to a lack of sleep.
17: You're going to be more likely to snooze through your alarm clock, right? And then you're not going to be very productive that day. That's the same thing these plants are doing.
14: Climate change is creating new challenges for farmers and ranchers, according to the Environmental Protection Agency. Higher temperatures are impacting everything from corn harvests in the Midwest to cherry crops in Michigan. Unpredictable weather can also throw a wrench into peach production, too, even if the trees get enough chill hours. Jim Pakluta, who owns a farm north of Houston, says he didn't harvest a single peach this year.
18: You can accumulate chill hours, but if it gets really, really warm, then you can negate those chill hours. And so take them away, and then you can gain them again, but now you've confused the plant. And then if all of a sudden you throw in a freeze, then you'll just kill everything.
14: At the Peach Creek Country Market, a large, loud fan runs nonstop near the produce to keep shoppers cool. A worker uses a forklift to load pallets into a trailer that will deliver the fruit stand's produce across the region. Jeff Pavlock, the owner, says he feels fortunate that he has cultivated relationships with out-of-state farmers so he can still sell peaches this year.
16: And we will say our prayers for a better season next year because I know the good Lord will take care of us.
14: Still, as he sits outside his produce store on the side of a Houston highway in the July heat, he says he misses the taste of a juicy Texas peach. For NPR News, I'm Natalie Weber in Houston.

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2: 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Soundside just around the corner after the news. And a reminder that the Puget Sound region is under an air quality alert until 5 o'clock Wednesday evening. We'll see patchy smoke after 11 o'clock tomorrow. Otherwise, it'll be sunny with a high near 83.
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5: Hi, it's Libby Dankman here, and Soundside is coming up next on KUOW. On the show today, we're tracking the fires that are encroaching on the city of Spokane. Tens of thousands of people have been ordered to evacuate, and roughly 700 structures have been destroyed. We'll get the latest on what an incident commander has called the most destructive fire in Washington state history. That's coming up in about 6 minutes. Also on the show, primary election day is tomorrow, and some of the most consequential races are also some of the hardest to understand. Supreme Court justices. The elections are nonpartisan, candidates cannot express political opinions, and they'll likely decide the fate of major state issues like the millionaire's tax. We'll help you make sense of the judges and attorneys running for those positions coming up on Soundside. We're news and conversation rooted in the Pacific Northwest, and we'll be starting up in just about 6 minutes after headlines from KUOW and NPR. Stick with us.
6: Live from NPR News, I'm Giles Snyder. A coalition of states is suing the Trump administration over recently imposed tariffs on goods from the nation's largest trading partners. The administration says the new tariffs are on countries sending products to the U.S. made with forced labor. NPR's Daniel Kurtzleben has more.
7: 25 states in all are suing the administration, saying in their suit that, quote, the administration cannot use forced labor as a pretext to continue its illegal tariff scheme. The administration imposed the tariffs under a law meant to fight discriminatory practices by trading partners. They set the new tariffs to take effect last month at the moment that another global blanket tariff expired. The lawsuit uses that continuity, as well as the president's own words, to argue that the new tariffs are not a good faith effort to fight forced labor. The states furthermore called the investigation that preceded the new tariffs a sham. Danielle Kurtzleben, NPR News, the White House.
6: Now to Washington State, where around 9,000 acres have burned in three fires north of Spokane, the state's second largest city. Close to 67,000 people have been evacuated, and damage to buildings and homes is widespread. Northwest Public Broadcasting's Anna King has more.
8: Britt Wilson was standing outside of her parents' home in North Spokane. It was just ashes. There were massive trucks working in the background to shut down the gas lines.
9: They had to get out at the last minute, and they couldn't find two of their cats when they left. So we have no idea where they are or if they're okay. They're probably not. But just it's just wild. Like, it was like that morning they were fine.
8: Many seniors and families are evacuated to Spokane's convention center. Others are filling up the hotels in town. Most appear spent from exhaustion and worry about what they will find when they are allowed to return home. For NPR News, I'm Anna King in Spokane, Washington.
6: Crude oil prices eased after President Trump said he was holding off on attacking Iran because of a pending deal. Prices remained steady even after Iran signaled that no talks are underway. NPR's Camila Domonoske.
10: Brent crude, the global benchmark for crude oil, had been trading around $90 a barrel late last week. After President Trump posted online about the perimeters of a deal to totally reopen the Strait of Hormuz, prices dropped by more than $5. Gasoline prices have barely budged, though, with the national average around $4.10 a gallon, according to AAA. Analysts at the app Gas Buddy say that between the war with Iran and Ukraine attacking Russian refineries, U.S. gasoline prices could set a new record for August, while remaining well below their all-time highs in 2022. Camila Domonoske, NPR News.
6: And you're listening to NPR News. Todd Blanche's nomination to be President Trump's attorney general seems to be back on track. Two key Republican senators said Monday they will support Blanche after he put in writing his pledge to kill the $1.8 billion anti-weaponization fund that could have been used to pay out Trump political allies, including January 6 rioters. The Senate Judiciary Committee is scheduled to vote on Blanche's nomination in the morning. The Lumbee of Eastern North Carolina won federal recognition as a tribe last year, but that may not meet their most pressing need, which is health care. Andrew Jones with our partner KFF Health News reports.
11: Robeson County, in the heart of old tobacco country, is where most of the tribe live. For years, the region's had the worst health in the state. Andrea Blackburn is a Lumbee family physician. She says the people she treats will just get sicker if nothing changes.
12: They're not getting better because we just don't have the resources or the grant money to help.
11: Federal recognition opens the door to health care delivered through the Indian Health Service. But that agency is so underfunded and so understaffed that change may not be enough. Some Lumbee thought building a casino could make up for what the federal government can't fund, but that idea was voted down. Now, better health care is in limbo.
6: With oil prices holding steady, stocks in Asia are mixed in Tuesday trading following a rally on Wall Street. The S&P 500 closed up 1.5%, finishing just below the record set earlier this summer. The Dow rose 1.3% to an all-time high, and the Nasdaq climbed 2.1%. 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
5: From listener-powered KUOW in Seattle, welcome to Soundside. I'm Libby Dankman. On the show today, we'll run through some of the most consequential races on Washington State's primary election ballot, four state Supreme Court positions. We'll get into the impact of having so many seats up at once and strategies for confused voters. That's coming up later this hour. But first, 17 large wildfires continue to burn across Washington state. In Spokane, three major fires sparked on Saturday, collectively burning over 8,000 acres and 700 structures. 67,000 people are under evacuation orders. On Sunday, Brittany Rausch stood outside the remains of her sister's home in North Spokane.
14: She was out of town when this happened, and they drove home, got here about 3 o'clock in the morning to find nothing but rubble. And I'm just trying to find something for her to help her heart heal and be there for her. Nobody should go through this. It's their life and it's what they build. It's their memories and it's gone in a blink of an eye.
5: Brittany said she's grateful her sister and her family are doing okay, including their dog, who was rescued from the house. Alicia Davidson evacuated from her home off Lyons Court in Spokane over the weekend. Her husband later got back into the neighborhood to confirm that their house is gone.
14: It's just surreal, just numbing, basically, because all over everything, like my wedding dress is gone, like family jewelry is gone, you know, everything that, like, my fish died, you know, like, it's just so, it's terrible, and it's just, I don't know, it's just hard to process, and I mean, this is the kind of thing that, like, you know, you see on TV happening to other people, but you don't think about, you know, it happening to you,
15: until obviously it happens to you. And it's kind of just one of those things where it's hard to believe until you physically see it.
2: Northwest Public Broadcasting's Anna King spoke with Brittany and Alicia. Thank you to her for those conversations. Joining me with the latest on the fires near Spokane is KUW reporter Paige Browning. Paige, thank you so much for being here.
16: Hey, of course, Libby.
2: So what do we know right now about what is happening with these fires? Mm-hmm. What is containment looking like? Mm-hmm. Are they moving further into the city? What's happening?
16: Okay, well, no containment at this time, and I'll give a little bit more info on that in a moment here. This is all called the Spokane Area Complex of Fires, which is, as you said, three major fires still in and bordering Spokane. I mean, this is in the city. They're all north of Spokane's core, two to the west, one to the east. And one of the fires is expected to keep growing today. That's called the Autumn Lane Fire. Incident commanders say there are a few spots on this fire that could keep pushing. So it could push, you know, this direction to the east, this direction to the west, this direction to the south. Mm. Because of growing winds today, it could keep moving. And they actually say, officials say, once some of the smoke clears, which is very heavy there, the fire activity could actually increase. And then of this complex, the fire that's caused the most damage is the Old Trails Fire. That growth's expected to be minimal, but it is expected to keep flaring up in the parts that have seen flames, like in people's neighborhoods.
2: And you said that they're not contained, like there's 0% containment right now. Can you tell me more about that? I mean, what's going on with response?
16: So the goal right now is not containment. The strategy is elevated instead to what's called a full suppression strategy. So a quick fire 101. Containment means fires basically like dig trenches and cut back trees to draw this border around the wildfire. Right. So it can't jump, it can't grow, hit
2: deprive
16: another tree.
2: Deprive it of that fuel to move, yeah.
16: Exactly. So we're not doing that. We're doing something elevated, a full suppression, which means we're trying to put the fire out, according to the National Interagency Fire Center. So helicopters are dropping fire retardant. That's why you're going to see streets and cars looking pink. That's from that retardant.
2: Yeah, that frost check.
16: Exactly. Mm-hmm. And they're dropping water, you know, dousing houses from the sky in Spokane and Chelan and elsewhere today.
2: So what has the emergency response looked like so far? And what kind of challenges are firefighters and crews facing?
16: Many challenges, but the response has been hugely coordinated so far, and officials were applauding each other earlier this morning at just how well this has been organized despite the challenges. I spoke with the incident commander on this yesterday, and he told me then this is the highest priority nationwide for fire response because of the risk to people. It's being managed by this team out of California, which is typical when large fires happen because the local agencies need to focus on their strategy and their community. So they get outside help to coordinate. But the big challenges today are the conditions. The winds have not stopped in Spokane, and the smoke is actually making it really hard for firefighters to see what they're fighting, whether it's, you know, in person on the ground from a copter or from satellites, that's blurred. And then the lack of resources is very challenging. Resources are very thin nationwide, but we do have 5,000 firefighters at work in Washington today on the 17 fires. Almost 1,000 of them are in Spokane.
2: Wow. So Governor Ferguson held a press conference earlier this morning about these fires. Mm-hmm. Did he have any new information, federal response, things like that?
16: Yeah, so yesterday he put in a declaration or a request for a disaster declaration. Ferguson says that state and FEMA representatives met today already. FEMA made it clear they're actually already moving resources into Washington state.
2: And here's what Ferguson says he's asking for.
17: The type of direct federal assistance would include search and rescue, debris removal, medical supplies and assistance, temporary sheltering, emergency power. So, for example, generators. Those are the types of direct assistance that we're requesting from the federal government for those jurisdictions and those tribes.
2: So, Paige, 17 fires burning around the state. We've been talking about those three centered in Spokane primarily. What about these other fires? I mean, you talked a little bit about resources. How are residents being impacted?
16: So it all says in Ferguson's disaster declaration, this says it all. He's requested it for six counties and three tribal nations. So there are six entire counties in Washington state being impacted by this. I would say a vast majority of people in Washington know someone who has a home threatened, who is evacuated, or has devastatingly lost a home, or knows someone who knows someone. This is impacting everyone. And most of the state is choked up with really bad air quality today. And the Seattle area is expected to get some of that today and into tomorrow.
18: And Paige, I mean, you're from Spokane, so you absolutely know people who are impacted at this moment. Your family is still there. What do you want Seattle area listeners to know about Spokane and the community that you're from?
16: Yeah. And I worked at Spokane Public Radio for 5 years. They're really impacted by this. What I want people to know is this is not normal. I grew up in Spokane. We never had wildfires. We never had smoke. So people yesterday, my cousin's texting me Saturday saying, Paige, the city's on fire. I'm seeing the smoke. We're on the bus. People are crying as we're literally seeing it in real time go across the city.
18: Yeah.
16: It is terrifying, shocking. People have been told you need to heat evacuations, but this is not something they're used to. They have never done it before.
18: We're going to continue to follow this at KUW.org and bring you reporting mostly from Spokane Public Radio and the updates that they're being able to, you know, bring down. And a King who's on the scene as well. Paige Browning, reporter, newscaster and host here at KUOW, host of Seattle Now. You name it. She's all over it. And we really appreciate you, Paige. Thank you.
16: Thanks, Libby.
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2: Tonight, we're looking at clear skies and a low around 57. Tomorrow, though, patchy smoke will come into play after 11 o'clock. Otherwise, it'll be sunny with a high near 83. It's 8:15.
18: You're listening to Soundside. I'm Libby Dankman. And at the start of every week, I sit down with another journalist to talk about the top stories happening right now in the Pacific Northwest and how it affects us here in Washington. We call it Front Page. And today's guest for Front Page is Mike Carter, a senior reporter on the law and justice team at the Seattle Times. He covers police accountability. Mike, thank you so much for being here. First time I've gotten a chance to talk to you on the show. I really appreciate your time today.
22: It's nice to be here. Thanks, Libby.
18: So we are going to turn to our top story now, more on the fires in Spokane.
23: We're here today to discuss really the worst natural disaster our region has faced, the Spokane complex of fires.
18: So you just heard from Paige Browning about what's happening in Spokane at this hour. 700 structures burned over the weekend. The spokesman review reports that incident commander Tom Clamo said it will likely be days before it's known exactly how many homes were lost. When we say structures, that doesn't necessarily mean 700 homes. Spokane Fire said as of Sunday afternoon, there were no reports of lives lost, but based on radio traffic, they anticipated that could change. Spokane Fire Chief Lance Dahl said Saturday, there is not a fire department in the United States that could handle a wind-driven event of this size. Basically, the conditions were so extreme in Spokane. As Paige said, evacuation orders are still in effect. Mike, I mean, this is just an ongoing, unfolding, horrible situation for the people of Spokane. Our fire season has already been very bad. What are you watching for, and what stands out to you about what's happening right now involving the Spokane fire specifically?
22: Well, it's just been tragic. It's hard to wrap your arms around how massive this has been. You know, every year it seems to get a little bit worse. We had a lot of fires last year. It doesn't compare to what's happening out there this year and up in Spokane.
18: Yeah. Just seeing something in a urban area like this. The video from KXLY reporter who drove through the Indian Trails neighborhood and seeing those just fireplaces that remain. It's mostly fireplaces and streetlights that are there and foundations of homes, but everything else burned to the ground. Governor Ferguson has declared a statewide wildfire emergency. There are resources on their way from FEMA. I do want to note that fire officials are asking people to stop flying drones over the fire in Spokane because, according to KQH in Spokane, they have had an unprecedented number of drones over this fire, which disrupts air response for the fire, you know, firefighters who are trying to drop that fire suppressant over the city. Finally, if you do want to help people affected by these fires, the city of Spokane has organized a portal to help direct resources to people in need and away from scammers. That is being organized under the city's Home Starts Here Fund. And if you go to SpokaneCity.org, there is a link on the homepage in order to donate. Always in the wake of these disasters, Mike, you want to make sure you're sending the money somewhere that it's actually going to make a difference.
22: Of course. So. You know, it looks like Southern California.
18: It does.
22: Just phenomenal.
18: Yeah, the Altadena fire from 2025 was one where I knew people who lost their homes. And it looks very similar to that Eaton fire in Altadena. Moving on, because we have so many big stories to get to today, to our second story on Front Page.
0: I will be looking for someone who can navigate the inevitable criticism that comes with this job and who can course correct with grace when needed.
18: That's Seattle Mayor Katie Wilson on Friday talking about the search for a new chief of police. Axios reports that former Chief Sean Barnes will receive about $560,000 as part of a resignation agreement with the city. Andre Sales is now interim chief of SPD. Mayor Wilson said Friday she had asked Barnes to step down. She cited, quote, multiple factors and said important information related to the deadly Bite of Seattle shooting should have been shared earlier. Mike, Wilson has faced growing criticism about her handling of the chief's exit, mostly coming from members of Seattle media, your own editorial board, which is obviously separate from the journalists who report like yourself, for folks who might not know that off the top of their heads. There's just so many angles here. I mean, there's the politics of it. There's the public safety angle. There's the crisis communications aspect. I'd love to hear your perspective on how this has all unfolded since the shooting last Sunday to today and what we understand about what exactly has gone down here.
22: Well, it's been a spectacle. I haven't heard anyone who has praised the mayor for what happened last week. There's a lot of people. I think we saw some very prominent members of the African American community who feel that Sean Barnes was thrown under the bus. I've never seen a police chief fired in quite this manner before. Certainly, some have been asked to leave, but essentially, Sean Barnes was given the ultimatum that he either resign or he'd be fired. We've got a new chief, Andre Sales, who's very much respected in the department, but there are a number of people who wonder whether, while we start looking for a new chief, whether we'd ever be able to bring another chief in here, given circumstances that occurred last week. It's kind of hard to fathom whether somebody from outside would want to take this job. Having an outside chief has been a goal. We've seen issues with internal promotions. The last two chiefs were internal promotions, and both of them had certain problems.
18: Adrian Diaz and Carmen Best.
22: Mm-hmm. The last chief we had last any period of time was Kathleen O'Toole, who came from Boston.
18: And she was really supposed to oversee that consent decree that the SPD was under and did a lot of work on that. Now she's in Chicago, I believe.
22: Yes.
18: And, this is going to be a nationwide search, according to what the mayor has said she plans. But like you say, when something has been seemingly so unpredictable and many critical voices saying that the chief had been scapegoated here, who wants to come into this environment right now?
22: That's a good question to ask. I was speaking to Bob Kettle, the head of the Public Safety Committee of the City Council, and he doesn't seem to think that we could find an outside chief to come in. The council, of course, has been very critical of the mayor. There is a certain amount of anger there. There's been a lot of tension between the council and the mayor, and this certainly hasn't helped. We've got a new chief, Andre Sales. Again, he's very well respected within the department. There's no indication whether or not he's going to apply for the job.
18: But he also came with Chief Barnes from Madison and also doesn't, he has family elsewhere. He is also expected to travel. If one of the reasons, and we don't really have, I feel like, a very specific explanation of why Chief Barnes was asked to resign, but if one of the reasons was this reported extensive travel schedule, will Sales be any different?
22: Well, and that's an interesting point. Chief Barnes came under tremendous scrutiny for his travel. He had been to Chicago, where he has a house. He'd been back there four times this year. When Chief Sales was introduced to us last week, Chief Sales said he has a home in Chicago or in Illinois as well, and he said he planned to go back there every 8 weeks, which is essentially six times a year. The other thing is when Chief Barnes was here, he kept an apartment in Seattle. Chief Sales does not live in Seattle. He lives on the east side. There's a lot of irony here. Sales was the first person that Chief Barnes brought in as he replaced the old command staff. It's a quite an interesting situation. I'm not quite sure how it's going to play out.
18: How long have you been covering the Seattle Police Department, Mike?
22: Well, I've been at Seattle Times for 27 years, and a good part of that, on and off, has been with the Seattle Police Department. I've seen chiefs come and go.
18: And this is unusual in your estimation.
22: Extremely.
18: Mm. So Barnes said in an open letter on Friday, basically, that he's proud of the work he's done in Seattle. He added, "What I did not expect was how quickly misinformation would replace facts." He cited false narratives about his commitment to the city, his presence, other things. He said that some of that had reached his wife and kids and that they had actually received threats. Before we move on, Mike, what about this investigation into the shooting that happened that killed three people just over a week ago at Bite of Seattle? At this point, the 15-year-old has been charged, but that's with first-degree assault and second-degree unlawful possession of a firearm. Investigators do not believe that 15-year-old's gun is the one that shot the bullets that killed at least the bystanders at the scene. Do you expect this leadership turnover in the department to affect the investigation into this public safety crisis?
22: I think it's a distraction. You've got some experienced homicide detectives, obviously, who are running the investigation. And I don't think that a change in leadership is necessarily going to impact the work that they're doing. But at the same time, there are significant issues that they have to face. For instance, for one thing, again, the weapon used by the 15-year-old ballistically was not matched to any of the bullets that were taken from the victims. Secondly, there were four guns found at the scene. They have potentially identified one other person, not by name, but simply by the clothing that they were wearing.
18: A blue shirt.
22: A blue shirt that may have been involved in this. The other shooters disappeared into the crowd, and I don't know whether any of your listeners have watched the very brief body camera video that Seattle police put up last week, but it was a melee. It was a stampede, and it'd be very difficult for law enforcement to track an individual through that, particularly because there weren't a lot of cameras there. They obviously collected some video from some phone video, some video, I think, from some cameras that were there, but it's
18: private businesses. businesses,
22: private
18: they say,
22: businesses, yeah. that sort of thing. But I don't really get the feeling that they have any real idea of who the other individuals were, other than a vague description. You know, the crime scene was trampled.
18: Yeah, hundreds of people fleeing for their lives.
22: Exactly. Yeah. It's a very, very difficult investigation.
18: Well, we are going to be continuing to follow this, obviously, both the investigation, the search for additional suspects, and what happens with the search for the next police chief. In the meantime, you're listening to Soundside on KUOW. With me right now is Mike Carter, who is a reporter with the Seattle Times, who covers public safety, law and justice at the Seattle Times. And we're moving on to our third story on Front Page. And that is the story that you published last week, Mike, about Leon Davis. He went to the hospital with alcohol withdrawal syndrome. Just a couple of days later, Leon ended up dead on the floor. He is a black man. He died after being restrained by multiple police officers and hospital personnel. And Mike, I wonder if you can just take us to St. Francis Hospital in Federal Way on March 14th and what you have reported out happened that day and what led to Leon being dead.
22: Yes, this is a tragic story, and it got lost a little bit in the shuffle last week due to the police chief and what was going on at Seattle Center. But what happened was a young man, 27-year-old Leon Davis, was suffering from alcohol withdrawal, and he checked himself into the hospital on a Thursday asking for some help. He was there for 2 days, and on the third day, he started suffering what I think most people understand to be delirium tremens. It's a very common side effect of alcohol withdrawal. It involves agitation. Sometimes it involves hallucination. It's to be expected in these sorts of cases.
18: I've seen this firsthand, a close family member who went through this at a hospital, alcohol withdrawal. And they were speaking to people who weren't there.
22: Right. And that was happening with Leon Davis on the third day that he was there. The hospital personnel became concerned. He left his room. He wouldn't return to his room. He was talking about jumping out a window. The nurses became concerned, and they called hospital security. Hospital security showed up, and they tackled Leon Davis and put him on the ground, and then they called the police. Federal Way responded with 8 police officers, and they basically dogpiled Leon. They put him on the ground. He had an officer on each leg, an officer on each arm, an officer pushing down on his back, another officer pushing down on his face, sort of grinding his face into the linoleum. I've watched body camera video from this. It's a very hard watch. They put Leon in handcuffs, held him on his belly. Leon was a big man. He was 5'10", weighed 430 plus pounds.
18: They put a spit hood on him.
22: Mm-hmm. Because they were concerned he might bite or spit at them. It was tight. They left him there on his stomach for 25 minutes, and he died. And the medical examiner determined that the cause of death was compression from being left restrained in a prone position. This is exactly the same cause of death that we saw in the Manny Ellis case, in the George Floyd case. It's well known to law enforcement and has been known since 1995 or before that restraining people in a prone position can cause asphyxiation. It can cause heart attacks, which is what happened to Leon Davis. He had a heart attack. What's really disturbing about this is it happened in a hospital. It happened within yards of the intensive care unit, and it happened while doctors and nurses watched, and they did nothing about it. It's truly tragic. I've never seen – I mean, it's one of the most preventable and tragic police-related deaths I think I've ever seen.
18: And I can't emphasize enough, when you read Mike Carter's story about Leon Davis, the quotes that you bring from Leon in his final minutes when he is saying, "I can't breathe," at one point he asks something along the lines of, I don't know what you want from me.
22: Right.
18: And he seems confused, scared. Medical personnel watching. And again, you know, eight people restraining him, something like that. There's even conversation about turning him on his side, which would have been safer, but right. That doesn't happen.
22: And that's what's supposed to happen. You're supposed to, as soon as you get them restrained, an individual restrained, it's okay to put them prone on, put them on their belly while you're restraining them, getting them in handcuffs, you know, making sure that they're safe. But as soon as you've got them restrained, you're supposed to roll them on their side or sit them up.
18: And really quickly, just because we have a couple minutes left, what are the laws around that prone hold by police now? Because as you say, after Manny Ellis, after George Floyd, guidelines and laws around the ways that police can restrain a suspect have changed.
22: Yes. It's allowed and it's taught at the academy. But what they teach you is, again, to once you've got somebody restrained and they're on their belly, you're supposed to move them into a safe position. The Attorney General's policy guidelines for this say that you're not supposed to leave people on their stomach. You're not supposed to put them in a spit hood if they are bleeding from their mouth or from their nose. And there was a significant amount of blood on the floor when after the law enforcement sort of ground Leon Davis's face into the floor. The medical examiner found that there were significant contusions and bruises and injuries to his face and back and head.
18: Again, somebody who checked himself into the hospital for alcohol withdrawal, knew something was wrong. But as you say, his sister said he, you know, a couple days later wanted to check himself out.
22: Right.
18: Because he felt like something was off.
22: Right.
18: What is the family saying and what are you hearing from Virginia Mason or Federal Way Police?
22: Well, neither the police department nor the hospital would comment to me. The case is being investigated by the Valley Independent Investigative Team, which is being run right now by the Port of Seattle Police Department. And I expect that the investigation to be turned over to the prosecuting attorney's office in the near future. Meantime, the family has retained lawyers. I think they're moving forward probably with a lawsuit.
18: Yeah. Again, the family of Leon Davis, Mike Carter's story is in the Seattle Times. It's a difficult read. It is something, again, that you may have had all that stuff in your newsfeed about everything going on at the Bight and then with the mayor's office and the police chief. If you missed this story, it is worth a read in the Seattle Times, the story of Leon Davis and what his family are still waiting for, which is answers. Why he ended up dead just a couple days after checking himself into a hospital, St. Francis Hospital in Federal Way on March 14th. Mike Carter with the Seattle Times, it's been such a pleasure to have you here for the first time on Soundside and talk through all these stories. It's just really urgent things happening that people should know about in the news right now in our region. And I thank you for helping to inform everybody.
22: Thank you for having me. I really appreciate it.
18: You're listening to Soundside on KUOW. I'm Libby Denkman. We'll be right back with a look at your primary ballot, including actually primarily the biggest potential impact on your primary ballot, the races for Supreme Court justices in our state here. More coming up after this quick break on KUOW.
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18: You're listening to Soundside. I'm Libby Denkman. Let's continue your look at the Washington primary ballot now. The future of Washington's new millionaire's tax is at stake this election season. And I'm not just talking about the ballot measure asking voters to weigh repealing the tax in November. The justices on the state Supreme Court will decide a separate legal challenge to that historic measure. And in a highly unusual scenario, 5 of the court's 9 seats are up for election this fall. Tuesday's primary will determine the candidates for 4 of those races. Here to help us wade through who's running and what's at stake this year is Jonathan Martin. He is a writer for the Washington Observer, a former Seattle Times editor. And this month, the Cascadia Daily News announced he's going to be their new editor-in-chief starting in September. Jonathan, welcome and congrats on your new adventure there.
7: Thanks, Libby. It's a pleasure to join you.
18: So I mentioned this is unusual to have so many state Supreme Court seats on the ballot this year. Like 5 out of 9 are up for election. That's a majority. Why so many up for election this year?
7: Well, broad strokes, the Supreme Court runs in 6-year term. Each seat is up for six years. And 3 of them were already going to be on the ballot. What's unusual this year is there were 2 vacancies, people who either decided they were not going to run or quit before their term was out. So one of them was appointed, actually 2 appointments on the ballot. Raquel Montoya Lewis decided she was not going to run again. So you have there is an unusual number. The appointments are interesting because a majority of the court right now is, I think, I believe 6 of the 9 justices overall have been appointed by the governor and then stood for election. And for the public, that's noteworthy because when people are appointed, they almost never lose. So it's effectively handing the governor an opportunity to pick a Supreme Court.
18: Can you remind us, so the governor is just able to appoint once a seat becomes vacant, and they can do that just with their discretion?
7: Correct. I kind of view it as a gift to the governor from the judicial branch to the executive branch. They go through an application process, and they get lots of great applicants. I think that one of the challenges for voters is that because you see all these people on the ballot, and they all have impressive resumes. They're all lawyers. They've got accomplishments up and down. It is sometimes hard to figure out who people actually are. So these campaigns are generally fought with kind of coded signals to people. And that the coding kind of goes to who endorses them, who's giving them money. One of the things the justices can't do is talk about pending cases. And I know we're going to talk about some of the big pending cases, including the millionaire's tax. But I know it's going to be a bit frustrating for voters as they go tune into candidate forums in the fall, where these candidates are going to get asked all these questions. How would you rule on this? How would you rule on this? And they won't say, or they shouldn't. And so you have to kind of look at the sort of signals of how somebody is running. You can see that in their backgrounds, how they're talking about themselves on the campaign trail, and then who likes them with endorsements or money.
18: So there are 5 seats that will be on the ballot in November. Voters will see 4 of them on the August 4th primary election ballot. That's because there's 1 seat with just 2 candidates, so they automatically go through. That's position 4. Before we get into the nitty-gritty of position by position, Jonathan, I mean, let's talk about those stakes. I mentioned the millionaire's tax. Like, how big of a deal is the makeup of the Supreme Court when it comes to seriously big rulings that, you know, could come down and affect average people's lives?
7: The stakes are very large, primarily this year, because the definition of what individual property is, which is the core of the case against the millionaire's tax, will be before these folks, almost undoubtedly. So that would, you know, a ruling on one side would open the door to a broad income tax in Washington. A ruling against it would set back the progressive cause of an income tax probably forever. But it's not just that case. The court has tremendous power over things like the criminal justice system. The court, I think, on criminal justice has been perceived as being to the left of both the legislature and the voters. They decriminalized drug possession, effectively decriminalized drug possession a few years ago in a case called the Blake decision, which had enormous ripple effects across the criminal justice system. You know, they also have the power to rule on things like privacy. You know, there's a enormous debate going on Olympia right now about what the liability of the state is

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2: Really sad case where a teenager died in a hazing incident, you know, drinking incident where they didn't call, the friends didn't call 911, and State Supreme Court says that WSU can be liable for that. I mean, it's just like a myriad across different parts of our lives that these elections are going to have an impact on. Let's get into each of these races, if you don't mind, here. And again, this is going to be just like a lot of numbers and names flying at people. and we understand. We're going to try to help, you know, you like talk about where you can find better information and what kind of signals you can kind of separate from the noise here. So positions 1, 3, 5, and 7 are on the primary ballot. And I'm just going to start with position 1, which is currently held by Colleen Melody. She was formerly the chief of the Civil Rights Division in the Washington State Attorney General's office. And she was appointed by Governor Ferguson last November to replace retiring Justice Mary Yu. Melody here, Jonathan, seems to have really racked up, you know, all the Democratic endorsements. And her opponents, Laura Christensen Kohlberg, a family law attorney, and Scott Edwards, an attorney practicing constitutional and tax law, have a they're not calling it an endorsement, a recommendation from the state Republican Party. What stands out to you about this race where Colleen Melody is trying to defend her seat that she was just appointed to?
3: I mentioned before kind of trying to figure out the coding of the folks on the ballot. Colleen Melody was appointed by Bob Ferguson and had worked for Bob Ferguson in the Attorney General's office for years as the head of Civil Rights Division. You see from her endorsements, like she's of course got Bob Ferguson's endorsement, as well as the Democratic establishment. So if you are going to think about maybe how Colleen Melody, we haven't really seen her in action much since she was just appointed in January, how she might rule, you could probably guess she's going to be generally siding with Democratic aligned interests. Scott Edwards is one of a handful of candidates that there's already some independent money that's starting to come into the race. There's interest by the business community and some of the more sort of centrist conservative folks, political forces, that is interested in tilting the court, I think what they would say, to the center, but probably to the right either way. Edwards is one of the folks that started to benefit from independent expenditures.
2: Hmm. Moving on to position 3, this is where Justice Raquel Montoya Lewis is leaving her position. She's retiring at the end of her term in January, not leaving early like other justices in order to leave a vacancy for the governor. She is running out that term, and running to fill her seat are 3 judges, Mike Diaz, Jamie Hawk, and David Stevens. Now, this one seems like it's pretty competitive, especially because it appears that on the left there is some disagreement over which of the judges, Mike Diaz or Jamie Hawk, people in the Democratic establishment and also on the left have decided to get behind. What are you seeing out of this position 3 race, Jonathan?
3: I mentioned before that the justices stepping down midterm can be a gift to the governor's office to appoint the justice. Montoya Lewis decided to do the other thing, which is just not run again. The day she announced that she was not running again, Mike Diaz filed his paperwork with the state. Maybe about a day or two apart, but don't hold me to the day. But it was very clear that Mike Diaz knew
2: he was quick on the draw, is what you're saying.
3: Yeah, very quick on the draw. Mike Diaz is actually at one point had been nominated for the U.S. District Court, for federal court, under Obama. But he was one of those judges that got the term is McConnell'd, where he got basically his appointment got shelved by Mitch McConnell in that great purge at the end of potential Obama appointment.

0: NFTs. Again, impressive resume. I think that when he got into the race, I think the assumption was that he was going to be a very strong candidate who has a good track record as a district court judge, or a superior court judge, and an appellate judge. I think the surprise for among the political kind of class was the entrance of Jamie Hawk, who is a superior court judge. She had worked for the ACLU for a long time, has real kind of criminal justice reformer cred. Is also the partner of State Treasurer Mike Pelicciotti. So in this race, I think that the general perception is that you have two pretty strong candidates running in the left lane. And David Stevens is clearly running in a right lane. He's one of those justices that has been one of those candidates that has been had some independent expenditure already on his behalf. So I think this would be one of the more consequential choices for voters this election. Dig in on both those candidates, particularly Diaz and Hawk, because they would be probably the favorite moving forward in November.
1: Just want to point out that Jamie Hawk has the endorsement from The Urbanist, which is generally kind of a leftist, well, as its name suggests, urbanist-oriented publication. And Mike Diaz wrapped up the Seattle Times and The Stranger's endorsement. Not always that some, candidates on the left will unite both the Seattle Times and The Stranger.
0: It's unusual.
1: Yeah, David Stevens with the state GOP recommendation there, Mason County Superior Court Judge David Stevens. Okay, that is position three. Moving on to position five, where Justice Theo Angeles was appointed by Governor Ferguson in March, replacing retiring Justice Barbara Madsen. Angeles is running to keep the seat. This is another one that has the left split. Theo Angeles has three challengers. That is Sharonda Amamillo, Thurston County Superior Court Judge, Dave Larson, retired Federal Way Municipal Court judge, and Greg Miller, an appellate attorney. What are you seeing in the position five race?
0: Yeah, Theo Angeles is running as the quote incumbent, but the new car smell is still on him. He just got appointed in April. He's a white shoe corporate defense lawyer, very successful, very charming. If you meet him, I think you can tell why he's a very successful lawyer.
1: K&L Gates. Yeah. Fancy firm in Seattle.
0: Yeah. Yeah. There was some head scratching about Bob Ferguson appointing his former colleague at K&L Gates and sounds like a friend because frankly, the corporate defense law bar is not super popular with Democrats right now in the era of the eat the rich billionaire blowback. Theo Angeles does have quite a bit of work doing pro bono defense of immigration cases and has an inspiring personal story as well, this immigrant family. Dave Larson is an interesting character. He's run four times at least. I might have missed one. And he's really kind of running. He has definitely been kind of a right lane candidate, but he's really kind of running as a judicial reformer. He's got a pretty compelling white paper about the problem with the appointment process. He's actually done the math, and I think he said like 80% of the Superior Court judges in Washington have been appointed by governors and not first elected. Sharonda Amamillo just got the Seattle Times endorsement. She is clearly sort of more in the left lane. I think she's a sort of a challenger for Angeles and his effort to consolidate the Democratic establishment behind him.
1: The Urbanist also endorsed her, just an addition there, whereas The Stranger endorsed.
0: And not very many times you find the Seattle Times and The Urbanist agreeing on the candidate.
1: Yeah. And flipping kind of the endorsement dynamics from the last position that we just talked about, that in this case, The Stranger endorsed Angeles, Seattle Times, and The Urbanist endorsed Amamillo. We didn't talk much about Greg Miller, the appellate attorney, but he's also in the race. Doesn't seem like, you know, he has the same kind of juice that the other candidates have at this point. Our final seat is seat 7, currently held by Chief Justice Deborah Stevens, who has been on the Supreme Court since she was appointed by Governor Christine Gregoire back in 2007. So longtime member of the court. She is running again for a 6-year term. She has challengers here. Todd Bloom, a lawyer and CPA who's on the State Bar Association Board of Governors. He is the state GOP recommended candidate, has also been a perennial candidate. He's run for House against Eric Kilmer. He's run for the Supreme Court before. Another challenger to Stevens is Kareem Merchant, former public defender, now in private practice. And finally, David R. Shelby, an attorney practicing family law and estate planning. Now, this is like the true incumbent in the race, Deborah Stevens. She has been in office. This would be her fourth term if she's elected, and, you know, seems to also have kind of wrapped up the Democratic endorsements. What do you see on this position 7 race?
0: You know, typically somebody with Deborah Stevens standing doesn't even really get a challenger. So I think it's part of the reflection of the consternation about what is perceived as the left tilt of the court this year, that she's actually getting a bunch of challengers. That being said, the three folks combined have raised virtually no money. And, you know, Deborah Stevens has a great reputation within the bar and the judiciary.
1: So those are the four positions that are up for election on the August 4th primary election ballot. As I said, positions 1, 3, 5, and 7. In general, for folks, we've talked about endorsements here, Jonathan, but before we go, I mean, what do you recommend for people who still feel like overwhelmed with this choice? How do you recommend they proceed kind of prepping themselves on how to approach these races?
0: It's a little challenging because there's not been very many forums, kind of debates, the classic kind of places where you can see these candidates in action.
1: It's because they can't say anything in debates, right?
0: Yeah, I know. Again, it's super unsatisfying.
1: Yeah, these judges.
0: I can tell you, having interviewed them, it's many of them.
1: I can't comment on that. Yeah.
0: I do think that the endorsements matter. You know, I would read and pick your, you know, I used to be on the Seattle Times editorial board, so I know this endorsement process. I would read the endorsements of whatever publication or endorser that you find credible, because they've taken the time to hopefully do deeper dives. And, you know, you could also look for, you know, some code words about, if you want, if you say you're really mad about the income tax, you can find somebody who's going to be talking about, you know, tax, you know, whether we're over tax state or something like that. You know, if you really care about privacy, then look for candidates talking about that issue. If you really care about the immigration issues, who's choosing to spend their precious time talking to voters about which issue they're picking. There's many, many issues judges can talk about, and pay attention to what they're choosing to talk about.
1: Do you actually think that there will be a ideological shift on this court after November based on how these races are shaking out so far? Just because 5 of 9 of the seats are up for election, it doesn't mean that there will actually be like a substantial change in how the Supreme Court aligns here, right?
0: Well, Liv, you'd have been in this industry long enough to know that predictions are a terrible thing for in politics.
1: I'm trying to pin you down on one.
0: One prediction I think I can make is that given the stakes and given the interest this year, you're going to have more money coming into this race. I think this is going to easily be the most expensive Supreme Court cycle we've ever had. Hopefully we don't have something like Elon Musk throwing $100 million at the Wisconsin Supreme Court race. but I think that you're going to have, that there's going to be enough money where you're going to have independent groups that are either going in and attacking individual candidates or defending them. And they can be more free with what they say than the justices themselves. So I do think we're going to have some sharper ideological lines drawn, at least through that independent spending during this fall.
1: Jonathan Martin writes for The Washington Observer. He's a longtime Seattle area journalist. and the new editor-in-chief of the Cascadia Daily News starting this fall. Thank you so much for wading through the Supreme Court races on the primary ballot. It is not an easy job, and I think we picked the right guy for it. So thank you, Jonathan.
0: Always love your work, Libby.
1: Oh, thank you, Jonathan. That's very nice. So thank you for listening to Soundside today. Before we go, I have a quick announcement. Starting next week, Soundside is going on what I'm calling a working break. We are staying on air with some of our favorite Soundside stories from throughout the last year. Meanwhile, the team and I will be working behind the scenes on a new format for the show. We are going to be back live after Labor Day with new stories and a new co-host, David Croman. So that's why I'm calling it a working break or a working hiatus. We are really excited to continue growing Soundside to bring you even more vital news and conversation rooted here in the Pacific Northwest. And I will see you back here tomorrow, right here on KUOW. Thanks, everybody. 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
3: Hello, I'm Rebecca Zanbergen.
4: And I'm Chris Howden. Coming up on As It Happens...
3: Painted into a corner, prosecutors reject the president's theory involving a former Olympian, and the case against the alleged Washington, D.C. reflecting pool vandal evaporates. His lawyer tells us there should have been a lot more reflection before charges were laid.
4: And coming up for error, from an imaginary time zone to a case of canine mistaken identity, we've raided our archives for some of our favorite stories about mistakes and mix-ups in a special edition of As It Happened.
3: Those stories and more coming up on the Monday edition of As It Happens.

0: As I'm looking through the racks, I find the sickest pair of pants I have ever seen in my entire life. They are pleather, ox blood red bell bottoms, and they are in my size, so they're coming with me.
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3: Hey, this is Trish Murphy with a question from the Seattle Now team. After the Mariners' performance last year, hopes were high for this season, but so far, it has been disappointing. Can the Mariners turn their season around? 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
2: An air quality alert is in effect for the Puget Sound region through 5 o'clock Wednesday evening. Tomorrow, we'll see patchy smoke after 11 o'clock. Otherwise, it'll be sunny with a high near 83.
4: Hello, I'm Neil Kirksall.
5: And I'm Chris Howden. This is As It Happened, the archive edition. Coming up.
4: Generous to their faults, sometimes an unfortunate mistake can result in an unforgettable story. We'll head into the archives to find some of the most interesting errors we've aired.
5: Living on A Island time, Janelle Comeau wrote a satirical article about Cape Breton Island establishing its own time zone. All the humans who read it thought it was truly hilarious, but Google's and Meta's artificial intelligence just thought it was true.
6: As a writer, we're some of the most affected by this generative AI, and it sort of felt like there was nothing we could do, but apparently we can. We can just feed it bad information and embarrass it.
4: The flap, when it got flipped and left flapping, a Nebraska senator thought it was maybe time to give the much-derided state flag a fresh new look after it flew outside the state capitol for 10 days upside down, and no one noticed.
7: It's blue with a circle and a small picture in the middle of it, and I guess no one really pays attention to it, which is why I want to see our state flag changed.
5: And finally, bringing up the roar, people in County Clare, Ireland, were on high alert when a video circulated showing what looked like a lion roaming the area's forests. But it was actually just a dog named Mouse with an interesting haircut.
8: They left the mane on the animal, they left the bushy tail on the animal, and they shaved the animal all over, really, to trim up and look like a young male lion. And by God, did he look like a young male lion. Yeah.
5: As It Happened, the archive edition, radio that confirms that dog was not lion.

Max. This is the Moth Radio Hour. I'm Chloe Salmon, one of the directors at The Moth. If you're tuning in for the first time, I'm pleased to meet you. If you've been here before, welcome back. In this hour, stories of clothes. To me, the perfect outfit is like the perfect song. Wedded to the moment and capable of expressing something that words alone sometimes can't quite match. My mom is a talented seamstress, and one of the many ways she showed her love was by sewing me an endless supply of dresses when I was a kid. My favorite was a swingy spaghetti strap number made of the most divine holographic pink material. I loved it, but was self-conscious about wearing it outside of the house because it felt like an occasion kind of dress, and I didn't often have one of those as an 8-year-old. So instead, I'd only wear it every once in a while, and soon, I outgrew it. I was reminded of the dress on a recent trip home to Kansas when I made a point of raiding the family photo albums to take some pictures back with me, and one of my mom in her 20s caught my eye. In it, she's wearing a black satin tuxedo with a hot pink cummerbund and bow tie, and a black velvet bow sweeping back her hair. The event for this ensemble? A night out with her friends at their grungy neighborhood pub. She looked amazing and her smile was a mile wide. Turns out, there's no need to wait and dress for an occasion if you are the occasion. Looking back, I wish I had channeled my mom's energy and worn that divine pink dress every day. Because when I put it on, I felt like a star. In this hour, stories of the clothes we wear and the

0: Our first story involves a classic childhood dilemma: choosing the perfect Halloween costume. Horace H.B. Sanders told it at a Grand Slam in Detroit, where we partner with public radio station WDET. Here's Horace live at the Moth.
1: Thank you. I was 12 years old, and I got invited to a party. This is a big deal because it was in October, and it was this young lady, Tracy. Now, Tracy is a big deal because I was going to church in my neighborhood, and she was the niece of the organist, Sister Matthews. So she would bring Tracy with her maybe twice a week. And this is a big deal for me because she's about 3 years older than me. She's really pretty, fine to me at 12. But I could impress her because by her only coming twice a week, only seeing me two times out the month, I could wear that one suit I had every other Sunday at church, and she figured I had a bunch of them. So Tracy is having this birthday party right around in the middle of October, so she's going to make it a costume party. So all of my cousins go to church, too, and they're like, hey, we're all going to go, because I grew up on the east side. She's way on the west side, which is a big deal to me back then. My parents didn't do a lot of traveling on the west side, so hey, seemed like out of town to me. We got on 94, and it said Chicago West. I thought Chicago was over that side of the river. Like, when are we ever going to go to Chicago? It's right over there. Always in Detroit. So she's having this party, right? So I find out it's a costume party. I'm talking to my cousins. I'm the youngest of them. I'm like, hey, y'all going? Y'all going to get a costume? They're like, yeah, we're going to dress up. I'm like, y'all going for real? So I'm excited. I'm building this up in my head. And I'm like, I'm not just going to buy a costume, because every year before this, I was only Dracula. I would be Dracula, get the little widow's peak, which I already had. My mama would emphasize it. I get some of those fake teeth and a black tile as a cape and a dress shirt. It was pretty raggedy, but it was sweet when I was 9, 10, 11. But 12, I had my own eye set on one thing. I was going to be a ninja. So I told my mom, I was like, look, let's check out ninja costumes. She's like, boy, we ain't got no money for no ninja costume. I was like, what you mean? Come on, mama, it's a big deal. It's a party. I ain't got no money for no ninja costume. My mama had one of them things where she made you think it was different kinds of money. She's like, you got some ninja costume money? I'm like, what is ninja costume money? It's funny to me. Okay. So I'm like, I could do, my daddy, he had his own business. He started his own business from the time I was born. He had his own business. I was like, well, fine. You won't buy me one. I'll make one. I was like, I'll make my own ninja costume. Now, I couldn't order it online because it wasn't none of that back in the day. I was 12. So I was like, I'll do the next best thing. I talked to my grandma, who we all call Nanny, who was like 30 years older than everybody we knew. No matter what your age was, she was 30 years older. So I was like, Nanny, what can I do? She's like, baby, you can get this dye and dye whatever you got. So I had these white pajama set, plain pajama set. It was like Scooby-Doo or something. So white pajamas with brown, blue Scooby-Doo right here. Only thing black on it was the wrist, right here, the waist, and the ankles. So I'm like, I'll dye it black. It'll be black. So I dye it, right? And I'm like, I ain't got no black hood, but I can make my own hood. So I got some black material. I didn't know I needed black thread. I got white thread and sewed the hood. Got some black footies. So I dyed it, but the Scooby-Doo was still, you could see it. And really, if we had better lighting in our house, I would have noticed it was a dark gray. It wasn't really black. So I got my daddy's work markers, those Mark-a-Lot, no permanent markers. So I'm like, I'll just color this all out. I used about three of those permanent markers, right? So then I make the hood. It's looking like Ultraman, if anybody got any old school people in here. Big pointy head. Totally different material. This don't match this. This all nappy. This all smooth. And we only had one family car. My brother was going out that night. And he was like, okay, I'll drop you off at the party. I was like, good. This is what you do. You got a date. Stay out as late as you can. That way I can blame it on you that I'm coming home late. He was like, perfect. So I was like, stay out late as you can. So he takes me over there. I call my cousin before I leave. Like, y'all gonna be there? Yeah, we gonna be there. So I get dropped off, right? I got my costume on. I walk in the house. Aunties and mothers and all upstairs, because the grown people upstairs. Like, hey, they're like, hey, baby, how are you? And I was like, hey, is anybody else here? I go downstairs, I look and see it's just Tracy and like three other people. I'm like, where my cousin? So I call them on the phone, like, where you at? They're like, our mama said we can't come. I'm like, what you mean y'all can't come? All I know is Tracy here. And then people start coming in, right? But nobody else is dressed up. This October, I'm 12. We got guys coming in. Run DMC is hot. They got Levi's crease, Adidas leather jackets, bombers, silk shirts, all they best going to school first day clothes, right? And I'm in this ninja outfit. So I'm in the basement. I'm like, well, I can't get home. You know what I'm saying? It's only one car my brother got. It ain't no cell phones back when I was 12. So I'm just stuck there. I was like, well, at least I got this hood on. I'm like, I'll really be a ninja tonight. I'll be low key. I'll stay away from the food because everybody's coming over here. I'm kind of getting the corner by the washing machine or something. So then as all the neighborhood people are coming to West Side, they like talking. They like, well, Tracy, who is that guy? Who's that over there? Is it a guy? Can't see nothing. No part of skin is showing. Just a little ankle right here. Like, who is that? And I was like, oh, they're talking about me. This is under the hood. Oh, they're talking about me. She's like, I don't know. And Tracy was always real aggressive. She's like, I don't know. Let me see. She walks over, just snatches the hood off. Oh, that's just Horace. My auntie made me invite him. Oh, but you don't get the bad part. Then she was like, and what's that smell? It was the marker. Ooh, it stinks so bad. I spent the rest of the party upstairs in the kitchen with all the grown people. And 3 weeks later, I still had black mark on my chest. Thank you.
0: That was Horace H.B. Sanders. Born and raised in Detroit, he's a stand-up comic, a husband, and a father. Sometimes the clothes we wear are less about style and more about what they mean to us. Deepa Ambekar told this story in 2014 in New York City, where WNYC is a media partner of The Moth. Here's Deepa.
2: So I'm walking back to the visitor center of a federal prison. My hands are sweaty, my stomach's churning, and my heart's beating really fast. I wasn't nervous because it was the first time I was there. In fact, I've been to prisons before. I'm a public defender, so it's not uncommon for me to go to jail and visit my clients. But it was the first time I was going as a visitor, a friend, and a loved one. 7 months prior to that day, my friend Michael, who I was going to visit, was arrested for immigration violations. On a tip from a scorned ex-lover who had sent a letter to Homeland Security, he was picked up because 20 years earlier, he was deported, re-entered the country to be back with his two children, his girlfriend, his several siblings and parents. He was now awaiting sentence for re-entry charges, which held a maximum sentence of 20 years of incarceration before he would be deported back to Guyana. I knew that once he was transferred to a sentencing facility, it would be sent anywhere within the U.S., so it was the last time I'd be able to see him. I had waited 7 months to finally get on his visitors list, and I was going to have my last hour to say goodbye to him. I got to the front area. The officer turned her attention to me, and she, like, shoved some papers at me. She asked for my ID. She takes 2 seconds. She looks at me. She's like, ma'am, you can't wear that outerwear in there. And I was like, what? I mean, I was dressed in a cardigan with a long maxi summer dress. And I was like, but ma'am, this isn't outerwear. It's innerwear. In fact, I'm wearing it inside here in case it's a little over air conditioned. I just want to make sure that I'll stay warm. She's like, ma'am, I don't care if that's outerwear, innerwear, or underwear. You can't wear that in there. I was like, fine. So I took it off and I threw it in my locker. And I stood against the locker hoping to blend in. And then another woman, who is another visitor, a little bit older, comes up to me and was like, ma'am, you know you can't wear that in there. And I was like, well, what do you mean? I mean, they just took my cardigan. And she's like, they're not going to let you in there. You have bare shoulders. And I was like, I don't know what to do. I looked up at the clock and it was 2:30 and they stopped processing visitors by 3. And I couldn't possibly make the hour and 45 minute round trip that I had made there to go home, change. And there certainly wasn't any bodegas around there. And I was like, what was I going to do? The fact that I had bare shoulders was going to stand between me and saying goodbye to my friend. And I started crying. So the woman took my hand and she's like, it's your first time, isn't it? Don't worry, it gets easier. And she turns to her grandson, who is about 10 years old, next to her and says, Johnny, go to the car and get this lady a shirt. And a few seconds later, Johnny comes back and gets me a long sleeve shirt. And the lady explained to me, I just keep a wardrobe in my car. I never know when the officers are going to let me in, so I always have extra clothing to let me in. Just then, my number gets called to go in. And I turn to the woman and I say, well, how am I supposed to get this shirt back to you? And she's like, don't worry, sweetie. Just pay it forward. So I was like, all right. I put it on and I go back to see Michael. It was a short hour. We tried to talk about neutral subjects, talked about, like, we're going out to dinner. It was nothing major. And at the end of our visit, I tried to choke back the tears so he wouldn't see me cry. And I just said, you know, see you later. So I couldn't grasp the finality of the situation. And I leave the visiting area, and I'm in the glassed enclosed area to be processed out with hand stamps and everything. And there's a small girl next to me, maybe about 4 years old, and she's crying. And she's crying not tears of, you know, a temper tantrum or someone stole her toy, but tears of sorrow. And she goes to her mom, who's standing next to her, was like, Mommy, I miss Daddy. I want to hang out with him some more. And the mom squats down and says to her and whispers in her ear, just yell really loudly that you love him. He'll hear you. And so she presses her sticky little hands and her wet face against the window, and she screams, Daddy, I love you. And I look down at this girl, and I'm disgusted. I'm a public defender, and there's a lot of people that are bothered with what I do or disgusted by my clients because they're charged of really heinous things. But I have always been proud of what I did. I try to keep people out of jail. But it wasn't until that moment when I saw that girl that I was disgusted with what I did, that I had any part of this system, that I had any part in this girl's sorrow. I left the prison, I took off my shirt, and I came home. A couple weeks later, I took my shirt into work, primarily because I didn't know what to do with the shirt, and it was just kind of sitting on my coffee table for a number of weeks. So I brought it into my office, and I put it into my bottom drawer. A few weeks after that, I get an email from a colleague that she had sent to a couple of the attorneys explaining that one of her clients, a 17-year-old girl, had just been released from jail and was going to a shelter and needed clothing. So I opened up the bottom drawer in my office and I looked down at that shirt. And that shirt was the only piece of goodness, kindness, and humanity that I felt that day that I went to go visit Michael. So I took that shirt, I gave it to my colleague, which she gave to her client to pay it forward. Thank you.
3: That was Deepa Ambekar. She lives in Brooklyn with her family. She still works in criminal justice and enjoys hustle dancing in her free time. After serving his sentence, Michael was deported to Guyana. Deepa says that these days, he's doing well and lives happily in Europe. Coming up next, a young girl pines over a pair of red pleather pants and a newlywed is almost undone by laundry day. When the Moth Radio Hour continues.
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9: 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I'm Chloe Salmon. In this episode, we're bringing you stories of the clothes we wear. Our next story comes to us from Zakiya Minifee. She told this at a slam in Detroit, where we partner with public radio station WDET. 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
10: At 4 years old, I was absolutely appalled by the uncomfortable sandals I had to wear with my flower girl outfit in my uncle's wedding. And at six, I, regardless of the weather, was moved to tears because of my anger at having to wear the itchy tights with my birthday girl dress because it did not go with the aesthetic of my outfit. And this may sound all kind of crazy and a little bit of an oddity around fashion, but I 110% blame my mother. It is not my fault. She is the type that when we are in a store, when we are at an event, when we are watching an award show, loves to say, "Ooh, that dress lays perfectly," or "that material looks cheap," or "the way those jeans are cut makes them look mass-produced." That's the kind of mom that I have when it comes to fashion. So there was a day when we were in a mall shopping for my sister's some event or another, and she's in the dressing room trying on her outfit. Thankfully, we were by the kids section, so I got to go on a little adventure. As I'm looking through the racks, I find the sickest pair of pants I have ever seen in my entire life. They are pleather. Ox blood red bell bottoms, and they are in my size, so they're coming with me. I grab them right off the rack and I run them to the dressing room to show my mom. I'm like, look at these sick pants. And she's like, yeah, you know, they're great, but they're pleather. And they're cute. Like, that's all that matters to me. She's like, well, pleather doesn't breathe. When it's hot, it's really hot, and when it's cold, it's freezing. And I was like, well, I had to wear those uncomfortable sandals and those itchy tights, right? Sometimes beauty is pain. You just got to do it. And to wrap it all up in a bow, these pants were on sale. They were well within my 9-year-old budget, coming in at a smooth $8. Wrap them up in a bow. They were meant for me. And then when I was a little girl, and still to this day, I have zero patience when it comes to new clothes in my closet. I am wearing them at the next available event, which at 9 years old happened to be my next day of school. You couldn't tell me anything in those red pleather oxblood bell bottoms and a nice, like, cool off-white sweater. I was killing the game. And I still don't know if everybody else thought they were as cute as I thought they were, but it doesn't really matter. I had the best day of school, and it wasn't until B&A, or before and after care, when things started to go a little wrong. Because I am an athlete. I'm a hooper. I always love to play. And the boys were playing basketball in the gym. It was one of the rare days to be inside. And they asked me if I wanted to play. And I was like, yes, absolutely. Sign me up. After about 30 minutes of ripping and running up and down the gym, I realized that I was hot. Like, very hot. Like, sweat dripping down the bottom of my pants and onto the floor and in my legs type of hot. And I just could not wrap my head around this type of heat. So I decided to, like, waddle, run my way into the bathroom, which thankfully was single use. And I made the executive decision that I was like, they just got to come off. Like, I'm taking them all the way off. I'm going to do, like, a pat down dry, right? I'm going to let them air dry. We're just going to have a moment to, like, collect ourselves and come back peacefully. So my mother had told me that pleather doesn't breathe. When it's hot, it's hot. When it's cold, it's cold. Well, what she did not mention is that when pleather is wet and hot, it can shrink. So these dope ox blood red pleather bell bottoms that had been fitting me like a glove all day would not make it up past my thighs when I was ready to leave the bathroom. And in all of these lessons that I had learned about fashion and style from my mother, none of them had prepared me for what you do when you are half undressed in a public bathroom and need to leave. So as the adults who are monitoring BNA, as they should, come by and knock on the door. Z, you okay? Yeah, I'm fine. Everything's good. 10 minutes later, Z, are you sure you're okay? And I don't know if it was by fate or magic or my tears that made the pants expand just enough for me to get into them. And might I add, they did never really dried. They were still quite damp. It was a terrible experience putting them back on. But my mom showed up at the end of the day, and I waddle ran my way out to the car, and there were the most beautiful, smooth, butter, comfortable cotton sweatpants waiting for me in the back seat of that car. And let me tell you, friends, if you learned nothing else, check the weather, check the environment of your event, know how your fabrics breathe. And dress accordingly.
3: Yeah. Zakiya Menifee grew up in East Lansing, Michigan, and now lives in Chicago. She's a lover of live music and aims to create dance circles and hype up strangers at every concert. Zakiya says that after they betrayed her, her once-loved red pleather pants never saw the light of day again. All of these years later, even the mention of pleather makes her sweat and makes her mom roll around with laughter. As an adult, Zakiya still takes fashion risks, though now her runway is a corporate office instead of her elementary school hallways. Her advice? You can get away with almost anything if you pair it with a pencil skirt or a blazer. Tassels and sparkles are her personal favorites. To see some photos of Zakiya and her stylish family, head on over to themoth.org.

0: Our next story comes from our Story Slam series in London. Here's Adrian Burris.
1: Okay, so it's November 2011, and I just got married, so everything's pretty much perfect in Adrian land. I have a kitchen that's full of gadgets and gizmos I don't even know how to use, things like a bread tube. I don't know, but I'm a wife now, so I'm going to figure out how to use it. I have a closet full of just gorgeous new clothes that I had to buy for all the bridal showers my church threw for me and the rehearsal dinner, including this sleeveless, real silk, ivory, button-down blouse with pearl buttons that made me feel so sophisticated. And all of these things are in our first home, which is this three-bedroom house in the suburbs with a creek on the side and hydrangea bushes in the back and birds and trees, and it's the picture-perfect start to a marriage, which is something that was really important to me at the time because I didn't have that growing up. My parents got divorced when I was 11. Then my dad married his mistress and then divorced her. And when I was a teenager, my mom thought it was a great idea to date my high school principal. Spoiler alert, not a great idea, Mom. Thanks. So a lot of my expectations for marriage and my values for what it should look like came from Jane Austen novels and romantic comedies, but I was really doing the best I could. So it's November. We've been back from our honeymoon for about a week, and my brother comes over to visit in our home, and I'm playing little hostess, and we're on the couch watching TV, and I've got snacks out, and I'm showing off all of our gifts that we got for the wedding and pictures from the honeymoon, and my husband, Ben, pops out of the bedroom to say he's going downstairs to do laundry. And I think, of course you are, because you're the perfect husband. You're going to do laundry. And he goes downstairs, and I keep talking to my brother, and I just start to get this feeling that I think he might have forgotten something, you know, because he's just a husband. He probably just forgot, like, an item in the bedroom. So I leave my brother, and I go into the bedroom, and I realize that there's something missing, and he's taken my real silk white blouse with the pearl buttons for my rehearsal dinner and put it into the washing machine with the blue jeans. And I flip my I'm screaming, "What have you done? What have you done?" And I run out, and by this time he's back up from the laundry room, and like a sane person, he says, "What have I done?" And I start yelling, "The shirt, the shirt." And what shirt? And this only incites me further. So I push him out of the way. I run down into the basement, throw open the lid to the washing machine, and throw both arms into the running washing machine. The paddles are like being against my arm, and the suds are like coming out. And I'm throwing wet blue jeans like into the air onto the floor of our basement, trying to save this shirt. And I'm throwing things, and I'm cursing, and I start thinking about how this shirt was like the new shirt, and it was beautiful. It's the nicest piece of clothing I've ever owned. It was to start this marriage, and I start crying, and I'm throwing clothes, and I cannot find it, and I know it's in there. And then I'm about to start screaming again when I hear the door slam upstairs, and I just stop. I had forgotten that my brother was there at all. And it wasn't Ben who had left, it was him. And I'm immediately taken back in my mind to Valentine's Day 1999, when I had my little heart-shaped box of chocolates and a bear, and my brother had like a little Valentine's race car or something, and we were waiting for my dad to get home. And he never did. And I woke up in the middle of the night at like 3 a.m. to hear them yelling at each other, and it was almost immediately after that I found out they were splitting up. And I know when my brother came to visit and heard me yelling at my husband like that just a week after we got married, he was thinking, this is obviously what marriage is going to be like in our family. And I had an epiphany with my arms shoulder deep in a running washing machine that my marriage was not going to be like that. Love isn't about having the marriage that's from a sitcom, from having the picture for perfect postcard, because we're going to make mistakes. But it's about loving each other through those mistakes and actively choosing to love each other and choosing to forgive each other. So I pull my arms out of the washing machine and I close the lid. I just leave all the clothes on the floor. I'm like, whatever, at this point, I sacrifice the shirt for the sake of the marriage. And I turn to walk upstairs to make my shame known and find my brother and apologize. And I don't even make it to the top before I see Ben standing there looking tired and frustrated, rightfully so, holding in his hands the crumpled white silk shirt with the pearl buttons he had found behind the bathroom door. Thanks.
0: That was Adrian Burris. She now lives in Greenville, South Carolina, with her husband Ben, two kids, and a very mischievous cat. She's a poet who teaches creative writing to elementary and middle school students at her local arts center. I asked her if she still has the shirt. She said that sadly she doesn't, as she wore it so much that it was eventually too frayed and stained to keep going. She still remembers it fondly, but now strictly buys clothing that is machine washable. After more than a decade, Adrian and Ben are still married. To see photos of them on their wedding day, Adrian with her brother, and a picture of the shirt, head on over to themoth.org. After the break, a mild-mannered teenager joins his high school's football team, and a young woman breaks into the modeling industry with a catwalk battle for the ages. When the Moth Radio Hour continues.

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2: 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An air quality alert is in effect for the Puget Sound region through 5 o'clock Wednesday evening. Tonight, we're seeing clear skies and a low around 57. That patchy smoke will make its way into our arena approximately after 11 a.m. tomorrow. Otherwise, we'll see sunny skies and a high near 83.
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4: This is the Moth Radio Hour from PRX. I'm Chloe Salmon. Sometimes the clothes on our backs are more about fitting in than standing out. Graham Shelby told this story at a Grand Slam in Louisville, Kentucky, where we partner with Louisville Public Media. Here's Graham live at the Moth.
5: When I was 15, I had a growth spurt, and it left me 6'3" and 200 pounds. So I decided to join the high school football team. I did this partly because people kept saying things to me like, you play football, son? And I could tell that no was not a satisfying answer. I also did it to impress my dad. He'd been an all-conference wide receiver back in the day, and he taught me the game. And we didn't just go and throw football. No, we would run plays in the yard, you know, the post pattern, a flea flicker, some button hooks. And I guess I did it because I wanted to kind of solidify our connection, because at this point I was 5 inches taller and 50 pounds heavier than he was. And that was weird. On the first day of practice, the coaches led us down to this dark, dank, grimy weight room for a strength test. And I'm getting ready to do my first set of squat thrusts. And one of the coaches comes through and just announces to everyone, "Now remember, gentlemen, football doesn't build character, it reveals character." Okay. And that inspired the guy next to me to kind of get in my face and say, "Come on, man, don't quit. Punish yourself, punish yourself." And I really wanted him to shut up. Because I really didn't want everybody to notice that I was struggling with a barbell that had weights on it the size of donuts. And I also was afraid that if they saw that, they would see right through me to the fact that I didn't feel big. I felt like the same goofy, awkward kid who'd gotten picked on, who'd avoided confrontation any chance he could. You know, I still lived mostly in the world in my head, thinking about Superman and Captain Kirk and Woody Allen. And I wanted football to help change that. I wanted it to help me stand up for myself and feel as big on the inside as I looked on the outside. The next day, went to the trainer to get fitted for, you know, the pads and equipment and everything. And after a while, the trainer just said that there was not a helmet in the building that would fit me because my head was too physically large. I said, "Coach, we're going to have to special order one for this guy. Huge, really, no." I was assigned to work with the offensive line. These are big dudes who try to block the defense and protect the smaller guys who have the ball. And I was sort of trying to get the moves down, and the coach came over and gave me some tips. And he said, "Son, when you get in the game, what you want to do is, you know, get your elbow in there and kind of bloody the guy's lip a little bit." And I thought, that's so mean. And I almost said, "Coach, I don't really want to hurt anybody. Is that going to be a problem?" And then they gathered us all at the end of practice for an announcement. They said, "Gentlemen, we are holding a fundraiser to get some new weight equipment. We want each of you to take a pledge form, go around, talk to your friends, your neighbors, your relatives, and get them to agree to give a little bit of money for each pound that you lift, because we're going to have a public weightlifting display next Saturday at the mall. And this was just multiple layers of humiliation, just running through my head. I thought, what am I going to do? And I get home, and I'm like hyperventilating, and I hear this voice in my head, and it sort of sounded a little like Woody Allen circa 1986. And it just said, you know, Graham, you don't have to play football. It's not required. And my dad comes in, and he says, how was practice? And without thinking to, I revealed my character. Dad, this isn't me. I'm quitting the team. And I didn't know what he was going to say. He looked like he was thinking 100 things at once. And he left the room, and he came back a little later, and his eyes were kind of shiny. But he said, you do what's right for you. And I felt like a weight the size of a grimy barbell just fell right off my shoulders.

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1: Our final story comes to us from a participant in the 1973 Battle of Versailles fashion show, which pitted French and American designers against each other in a catwalk showdown for the ages. Norma Jean Darden told it at a Moth main stage at Aaron Davis Hall in Harlem. Here's Norma Jean.
2: Thank you. I was a fashion model for many years, and I got this dream when I was very young. My father used to give fashion shows in our backyard to raise money for the NAACP. And he was quite a character. He managed to get Sammy Davis Jr. to come be the MC. And I was a teenager, and I got to see these gorgeous creatures in our guest room on sheets, and they had paint. They painted their bodies. They had false eyelashes. I'd never even seen these things. And I got this idea that I would love to be a model, and I told my mother, but I was a bit of an ugly duckling. I was so tall. I was taller than everyone in the class, the boys included, and I wasn't exactly a raving beauty. So she said, no, you're going to college. That's what you're doing. And I went to college, and I did finish, and my teachers noticed that I was as happy with my outfits as I was with my books. And so they decided to get me to represent our college, Sarah Lawrence, at Mademoiselle magazine. So this is in the 60s, so I had my little shoes to match my bag, my hat to match my gloves, a suit, and a red boucle coat with a cape, and I was very dramatic. So I dashed into Conti Nast, went up in my little high-heel patent leather shoes, and I got to the receptionist, and she said to me, what are you doing here? Why didn't you use the delivery entrance? And I said, well, I'm here to represent my college. And she said, there must be some mistake. We only use white models here. And I was so stunned and really flabbergasted. So I called my college, and our person who had sent me was a Southern white person, and he became outraged. And he carried on, and he finally got them the next year to use a black model. But it wasn't me. So I came to New York after I graduated with the idea of being an actress. But there again, I was looming over the leading men. And I was always too something. Once I was too dark for a part, then I was too light for a part, too tall for a part, too thin for a part, not thin enough. So I was having a hard time getting cast. And they told me, try modeling. Come through the back door. So I was trying that, and then people were telling me in the 60s, well, we would love to use black models, but the Southern people wouldn't buy our products, so we can't do it. I thought that was such a phony argument, but couldn't do anything about it. And then one of the models from my father's fashion show, Audrey Smaltz, got this idea that we would picket Harper's Bazaar. So we went down with our little placards, and we marched in front of there, and there were only six of us, but we created quite a stir. And they came down, they told us that that wasn't necessary, and that, you know, the magazine was changing. And sure enough, they hired a black model, but it wasn't us. So we felt like we were opening doors, but we weren't getting anywhere. And I guess that's the way we called ourselves the little pioneers. Then along came an agency called Black Beauty. And Black Beauty made a big imprint. They got Life magazine to do a cover with Naomi Sims. We were inside, and suddenly we were the rage of the town. Along came the black designers like Stephen Burrows.

0: and John Haggins and Scott Berry, and we were suddenly the in girls. We were everywhere. So along came Eleanor Lambert, who got this idea to take American fashion to Paris. So she hired all the black models to represent some of the American designers, and the French people got everybody to represent them. And off we went to Paris, and the French took 2 hours on their rehearsals, and they had Nureyev leaping into the balcony, and they had Grace Kelly as the MC, and Josephine Baker, our favorite artist, as the singer. And we came in, and it was freezing cold, and they didn't have any food for us, and we were there all day, and this was the one day of rehearsals, and we had Kay Thompson, who'd written Eloise, as a choreographer, and she gave up on us and quit. And no one was getting along. It was a terrible thing. And the show started, and the Paris went first, and they went on for about 2 hours with one show after another. And we had absolutely nothing but our wonderful music from Barry White and ourselves. And we had been working in churches, most of us, before we were able to work on 7th Avenue and make the magazines. So we had only our own exuberance. And when we hit the stage, they was astonished to see that kind of energy, because the French models were very stiff and they just sort of moved around slowly. And we were just dancing and cavorting and at the end just posing everywhere. And they got so excited, they threw their programs in the air and they were stamping their feet and they were yelling, and the Americans were successful. Well, I came back to America. And not much was going on. No one seemed to have carried our wonderful success over here. And I managed to get the cover of Essence magazine. And for us, that was a very big deal. And the day before I was to shoot it, all of a sudden, I felt a terrible pain. And I took myself to the hospital, and they said, "Oh, my God, you're green." And they said, "This is an awful time for you to be ill, because all of our surgeons are in a seminar in California." So lovely. And I don't remember another thing for 3 days. And I lost my cover. And because of the operation, I was no longer able to be a fashion model. And this for me was just devastating. My dream was gone. But everyone knows that modeling is a rainbow career, and you don't expect to do it forever. But the next thing was what to do. So I took a job as an assistant working backstage in fashion, and I was asked to do a tango with John Haggins, who was the designer who had hired me, and he wanted us to tango out and then to do his show. So he didn't want to get the white runway dirty, so we couldn't practice. So when the day came and he was so excited, the Vogue editor had come, the Harper's Bazaar editor was there, and we got out to do our tango, and the stage collapsed, and we fell into the laps of the Vogue editor. Needless to say, the show was not quite a hit. But he had asked me to bring some goodies to serve people after the show. And when I did, they liked what I brought, and Channel 13 was there, and they asked me to be a caterer. So my sister and I didn't know anything about catering at all. And they said, "We're going to pay you $5,000, and you're going to bring the food for the grandmothers and the grandchildren affair." And we said, "Yes, we will." So that turned out to be quite successful. And at that point, and we were in our 30s by now, we had found out that our grandfather was born a slave. We decided that we would interview our relatives that were then in their 70s and 80s and find out about what it was like in their time. And we managed to create a memoir cookbook called Spoon Bread and Strawberry Wine. So in our journey to rediscover our family, we found the most precious thing to do is to collect photographs, to collect recipes, because that is all of our legacies. And that is what makes things so special, and it makes our contributions to society, and we feel they're small, but when we look back on it, they're really grand, and we're part of the fabric that makes the society work. And in my travels, I've managed to work for President Clinton, for President Bush, for President Trump. Money is money. And when one door closes, another can open if we're open to our destinies. And thank you for listening.
1: That was Norma Jean Darden. She's had a long career in the food and fashion worlds. As a Wilhelmina model, her photos appeared in numerous publications, including Vogue, Harper's Bazaar, and Essence magazine. She's also co-author, along with her sister Carol, of the award-winning Doubleday book, Spoonbread and Strawberry Wine, Recipes and Reminiscences of a Family. She owns and operates Spoonbread Catering, New York's largest African-American-owned catering company, and the acclaimed restaurant Miss Mamie's Spoonbread 2. Norma Jean graciously invited me up to her restaurant in Harlem, where I asked her what style means to her.
0: My father used to tell me when he came out of Alabama and moved to Newark, New Jersey, that people living in the most modest shacks on Sunday would come out with their clothes pressed, their shoes polished, even if they were walking on dirt roads. They were spectacularly stylish. When you went to church, you had your hat, you had your Sunday best, and you spent Saturday getting that together. So style has always been important in our community. We might not have had our freedom in the old days, but how we presented ourselves and what we wore was very important in saying who we were. So style was a precious part of the Black community, and I think that's why we've had so many wonderful designers and models coming out of our communities, because we always had church fashion shows. Before we could be on 7th Avenue, we were still styling. Just like you.
1: That was Norma Jean Darden. That's it for this episode of the Moth Radio Hour. I hope that whatever you're wearing today, you feel like $1 million, because you sure look like it. Thank you to all of our storytellers in this episode for sharing with us, and to you for listening. We hope you'll join us next time.

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1: About potential action by the federal government to cut off access to these models, what exactly are the concerns?
2: I think there's at least three concerns. One is that the Chinese models censor. There's a concern about data and access to data. And, you know, can the Chinese use this for developing their own models or espionage and others? And then third, there's a longer term concern about dependence and, right, would the Chinese cut you off and coercion? Now, open weight models limit a lot of these concerns, right? Because once you download them on your own systems, you can train them to answer as honestly as you want. And also with open weight, you're not constantly in contact with another server. And so the data issue is much less pressing there. So I think there's a concern about those issues. And the U.S. government has reportedly been thinking about banning Chinese models or specific Chinese models. But right now, U.S. industry has said that that's going to harm us as well.
1: So what are you going to be watching as this sort of dynamic continues to develop?
2: I think the interesting question is, for how long are the Chinese government going to be comfortable with open weight? Because there were rumors coming from the Chinese system that they were considering export controls. So I think there is an inherent tension on the Chinese side, and we're probably getting closer to the point where the Chinese government is going to start thinking about how it can resolve it.
1: That's Adam Siegel at the Council on Foreign Relations. Nicholas Giang produced this episode. I'm Megan McCarty-Carino, and that's Marketplace Tech. This is APM.
3: 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The Senate Judiciary Committee is expected to vote Tuesday on Todd Blanche's nomination for Attorney General after Blanche assuaged concerns from two Republican senators. That's in 19 minutes on KUOW 94.9.
4: The Trump administration is opening protected marine areas in the Pacific Ocean to commercial fishing. We go to a remote island with one of the most pristine coral reefs in the world, on All Things Considered from NPR News.
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5: It's Morning Edition from NPR News. I'm Steve Inskeep.
6: And I'm Martinez. The future of Head Start is uncertain. The Early Education and Anti-Poverty Program is more than 60 years old, and recently it has been the target for funding cuts. The Department of Health and Human Services says new rules are coming this week, but called information that was leaked to some media organizations incomplete and misleading. NPR education reporter Sequoia Carrillo joins us to talk through what all of this could mean for parents and educators. Sequoia, now, for those who do not have experience with Head Start, what is it exactly and who does it serve?
7: So Head Start provides preschool, meals, and a whole host of support services for low-income children and families. It was started in 1965 under then-President Lyndon B. Johnson as part of his war on poverty. The program serves nearly a million kids each year from birth to age 5, both in urban centers but also in rural and remote locations. Kids experiencing homelessness and in the foster care system are automatically eligible, as well as children who fall at or below the federal poverty line. It's been going strong for a long time. It's now a $12 billion program that has enjoyed bipartisan support for much of its history. It is often cited as a success. Advocates say it bridges learning gaps for kids in a critical time of learning and development. But in recent years, it has also come under criticism by conservatives who say it's ineffective and full of red tape.
6: Okay, so what is known about what the Trump administration's plans are for it?
7: Some news outlets, including The Nation and The New York Times, reported last week, these reports have not been independently confirmed by NPR, that the Trump administration had drafted language to gut the 133-page standards guide for the program and reduce it to only a few pages. These standards include everything from safety guidelines. They spell out who's eligible for Head Start, and they even require that kids in the program brush their teeth once a day. The Department of Health and Human

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1: And this is Morning Edition on KUOW 94.9 Seattle. Federal prosecutors have dropped charges against three people accused of damaging the reflecting pool. We'll have more on the Trump administration's about face and the president's anger over the move in 15 minutes.
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1: Good morning, everyone. I'm Angela King. It's 6:20. Let's run through some of your top stories today. It is Election Day here in Washington and four other states, and you have until 8 o'clock tonight to get your ballot in a secure drop box. Elections officials are urging you to forego the mailbox at this point in case your ballot is not postmarked in time for it to get counted. Meanwhile, several Democratic-led states are urging the U.S. Supreme Court to keep President Trump's executive order that bans most mail-in voting on hold, saying they don't have enough time before the November midterms to comply with that order. A man suspected of igniting one of three fires that make up the Spokane Complex fire is expected to be in court today. The Spokane County Sheriff says his deputies arrested the 37-year-old yesterday after a resident said they saw him acting suspiciously where the Old Trails fire started Saturday. That fire, along with two others, have now burned approximately 700 structures, approximately 10,000 acres, and have forced more than 67,000 residents from their homes. This is KUOW News.

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3: We've got 57 degrees in Seattle right now, and taking a look at the air quality around the region, it's looking moderate at this time, but it is expected to worsen throughout the day today. 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
1: 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Congress is racing to avoid a government shutdown. 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
1: The market value for Seattle-based Amazon has surpassed the $3 trillion mark for the first time ever. And now the e-commerce giant has become one of only five companies to ever reach that milestone. Bloomberg News reports a spike in Amazon's web services revenue last quarter resulted in the company experiencing its largest one-day share surge in more than 14 years. And this comes after Amazon's valuation reached a 17-year low in late March. But now it's part of that $3 trillion club, along with NVIDIA, Alphabet Incorporated, Apple Incorporated, and Microsoft. It's 7:44.

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1: Despite rumors that he was going to be traded ahead of yesterday's deadline. Glad he's staying put. All right, now to soccer. The Sounders are getting ready to face off against Toluca FC in the group stage of the League's Cup. Tomorrow's road game starts at 7 o'clock. In basketball, the Seattle Storm looking to break a 9-game losing streak when they face New York again tomorrow afternoon at 4. The Liberty beat the Storm yesterday, 95-83. And finally, in football, it is a big night for Seahawks fans who've been waiting for the team's debut on the hit HBO show, Hard Knocks. The new season that features your Super Bowl champion Seahawks starts at 6 o'clock tonight, with new episodes airing every Tuesday through September 1st. It's 7:51. Your business news is next.
2: It's primary day in several states after months of ads and tens of millions of dollars in political spending. A check-in on how money is flowing this campaign season.
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2: From Marketplace in Washington, I'm Kimberly Adams. Seven states are holding primary elections this week. Polls open today in Washington, Kansas, Virginia, Missouri, and Michigan, where spending has poured into the primary. Brendan Glavin is the director of insights at Open Secrets, which tracks money in politics. He says outside groups spent about $75 million in the Michigan primary. One race has drawn particular attention, the Democratic Senate primary, where U.S.-Israel relations have become a source of tension.
4: You know, the United Democracy Project, plus some other groups affiliated with AIPAC, have been big, big spenders all year. But with this race in particular, it's a real hot-button issue, and that's been driving a lot of the spending.
2: More broadly, in races across the nation so far this campaign season, Glavin says Democratic candidates have generally raised more, while Republican Party committees currently have more money available to help their candidates. Another major factor, President Trump's Political Action Committee.
4: The big X factor is Donald Trump's, the MAGA Inc. super PAC has $400 million in the bank, and that money is all available to be spent on these elections.
2: He says Democrats don't have a counterpart to that right now. This is the first major election cycle since the Supreme Court struck down federal limits on coordinated campaign spending at the end of June. But Glavin says it's too early to know how much that decision will affect fundraising. Next week, Connecticut, Minnesota, Vermont, and Wisconsin hold their primaries. We'll keep an eye on those races as well. Let's do the numbers. The Dow Industrial Average is up 770 points. That's about 1 5/10%. The S&P 500 is up 1 1/10%. And the NASDAQ is up 1 6/10%. The 10-year Treasury yield is down at 4.64%.
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2: When the Trump administration made massive cuts to the federal workforce, remember DOGE, Maryland, which is right next to us here in D.C., was hit hard. It lost close to 25,000 federal jobs last year, more than any other state. To help out their neighbors, some Marylanders have formed a kind of club where the goal is to redistribute money. Marketplace's Stephanie Hughes reports.
5: Last

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1: And this is KUOW 94.9 Seattle. Federal prosecutors have dropped charges against three people accused of damaging the reflecting pool. We'll have more on the Trump administration's about face in 15 minutes.
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1: Good morning, everyone. It's 8:20. I'm Angela King. Let's run through some of your top stories today. It is Election Day in Washington and four other states, and you have until 8 o'clock tonight to get your ballot in a secure ballot drop box. Elections officials are urging you to forego the mailbox at this point in case your ballot isn't postmarked in time for it to be counted. Meanwhile, several Democratic-led states are urging the U.S. Supreme Court to keep President Trump's executive order banning most mail-in voting on hold. They say they don't have enough time before the November midterms to comply with that order. The man suspected of igniting one of the three fires that make up the Spokane Complex fire is expected to be in court today. The Spokane County Sheriff says his deputies arrested the 37-year-old yesterday after a resident said they saw him acting suspiciously where the Old Trails fire started Saturday morning. That fire, along with two others, have now burned approximately 700 structures and forced more than 67,000 residents out of their home. The fire has burned approximately 10,000 acres thus far. This is KUOW News.
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4: I'm E. Martinez.
5: And I'm Leila Fadel. We shall outlast them. Those were the words of Soviet leader Nikita Khrushchev for the West during a speech he gave in Moscow in 1956. Communism, he vowed, would outlast capitalism. 70 years on, are Khrushchev's words still a guiding light for Russia's policies, even after the fall of the Soviet Union? Russia expert Hannah Note argues yes in her new book, We Shall Outlast Them. It details the many ways Russia has set out to expand its global influence, including framing the full-scale invasion of Ukraine as a war against the West and its decadence. That kind of propaganda, Note writes, is key to Russia's expanding influence. She sets out to answer the question, why does Russia's messaging resonate?
6: The sources of pro-Russian affinity have formed as layers of storytelling about past rights and past wrongs. Russia appeals to some because the Soviet Union was a friend. To others, because the West is hypocritical, because woke ideas unsettle them, or because democracy no longer delivers, because the status quo, however defined, is bad.
5: Why has Russia been so successful in the story it tells about itself?
6: Russia has framed the war that it is waging as an anti-neocolonial war. So according to that story, the West is using Ukraine as a proxy in order to dismantle Russia, and Russia is standing up against the imperial West. And that story resonates in other parts of the world, for example, in Africa, because countries there have their own experiences with Western oppression. And one of the reasons why Russia is quite successful in doing so is that it has really gone on the offensive in disseminating this kind of propaganda Russian media has really spread its tentacles in Africa, in Latin America, in the Middle East.
5: But why does that work when you look at what it's doing in Ukraine, a sovereign state, but also the more quiet interventions across Eastern Europe, Africa, and the Middle East?
6: What Russia is doing in Ukraine is not seen through the prism of colonialism and occupation. And, you know, I have this feeling that the reason for that is that colonialism is not something that white people are doing to other white people in Europe. And there's also a perception of the war in Ukraine as a war that is ultimately one that the West is at fault for.
5: Hmm. In another part of your book, you write about President Donald Trump and you call him disruptor in chief.
6: Mm-hmm.
5: You write that him as an anti-interventionist, an anti-liberal and anti-globalist leader has given Russia some space in its campaign to outlast the West. But also, Trump is an unpredictable leader. So is it something that Russia can really depend on long term?
6: I think the anti-interventionism and anti-globalism in Donald Trump's campaign promised to give Russia some space in its campaign to outlast the West. But the way that U.S. foreign policy has played out in action over the last 18 months mm-hmm. has actually meant that many of Russia's hopes did not materialize. They welcomed the promise of a normalization in the U.S.-Russia relationship. But then if we look at the practice of U.S. foreign policy, of course, we see that Donald Trump has ordered the use of military force against many countries, including Russian partners, Venezuela and Iran. And even though Donald Trump has rolled out the red carpet for Vladimir Putin, there has been no meaningful normalization in the Russia-U.S. relationship or real gains from a Russian point of view.
5: What about when it comes to that propaganda war? Are there things that the West, the United States, is doing that feeds this story that Russia tells about the role of the West and the ills of the world?
6: Well, I do think that the handling of the war in Gaza and this unequivocal support that countries in Europe and the United States led to Israel really made it much easier for Russia to tell a story of Western hypocrisy, of Western double standard, of caring about human rights in some parts of the world and not in others. And Russia really tapped into those grievances quite opportunistically.
5: I mean, I do remember very specific interviews with Palestinians where they would point that out. How can you see occupation and invasion and oppression in Ukraine and not see it with us? A refrain I heard often.
6: Right.
5: Has Putin's, though, laser focus on Ukraine disrupted its larger strategy of domination that we saw through both military backing and propaganda over the years? And I'm thinking of the sort of crumbling of its influence in Syria when Bashar al-Assad fell, the disruption of that in places like Armenia and beyond.
6: In some ways, yes, but it's a mixed picture. If we compare Russia's position in the world today to what it was in January 2022, before Russia invaded Ukraine, Russia's global influence has declined.
5: Mm-hmm.
6: In 2022, Russia had it pretty good. It had strained but still functional relations with Europe and the United States. It had a solid military presence in Syria, in the South Caucasus. It had good relations with China. Now, relations with Europe have totally unraveled. Russia's position in the Middle East has eroded. And the relationship between Russia and China has become a lot more asymmetrical because Russia has become so heavily dependent on China because of Western sanctions. And unless this war ends and something changes dramatically, this trajectory of deepening dependence on China will only continue.
5: Do you see a future where this does change?
6: At the moment, I don't think that President Putin is ready to walk away from this war. Until there is domestic political change inside Russia, Russia looks at itself as a global power. It retains the ambition to project power into other parts of the world.
5: Hannah Note is the director of the Eurasia Nonproliferation Program at the James Martin Center for Nonproliferation Studies. Her book, We Shall Outlast Them, is out today. Hannah, thank you.
6: Thank you so much.
5: This is NPR News.
1: 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How is China's growing influence over the AI industry impacting U.S. businesses? We'll have more on that in 15 minutes.
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8: Live from NPR News in Washington, I'm Dave Mattingly. Five states are holding election primaries today: Kansas, Michigan, Missouri, Virginia, and Washington. Nominees for various congressional seats will be chosen. In Michigan, a Senate primary is being watched closely. That's where moderate Congresswoman Haley Stevens is facing progressive candidate Abdul El-Sayed for the Democratic Senate nomination. The winner will face Republican Congressman Mike Rogers in November. They're seeking the seat currently held by Democratic Senator Gary Peters, who's not seeking re-election. Voters in Michigan will also be choosing party nominees to replace outgoing Governor Gretchen Whitmer, as Rick Pluta with Michigan Public Radio reports.
9: Whitmer is a two-term Democrat who cannot run again under Michigan's term limits. Secretary of State Jocelyn Benson faces only a token challenge on what appears to be a glide path for the Democratic nomination. In the Republican primary, Congressman John James has President Donald Trump's support, but multimillionaire businessman Perry Johnson is spending big money in an almost entirely self-funded campaign anchored in a promise to eliminate the state income tax. More than 1.2 million Michigan voters have already cast ballots in early voting. For NPR News, I'm Rick Pluta in Ann Arbor.
8: Voters in Kansas will be choosing candidates to replace outgoing Governor Laura Kelly. This is NPR News.
1: This is KUOW News. I'm Angela King. It is primary election day here in Washington State, and one of the most hotly contested congressional races in the country is playing out in Southwest Washington. Here's Elena Neal-Sachs.
10: Democrat Marie Glusenkamp-Perez is running for re-election in Washington's 3rd congressional district, a swing district that could tip the balance of power in Congress. While waiting for lunch in downtown Battleground this week, resident Nancy Wall said she's a Democrat, but still not a fan of the two-term congresswoman.
11: I'm not impressed with her at all. I'm not happy with anyone that sides with what Trump is doing right now.
10: Glusenkamp-Perez has faced criticism within her party over her willingness to work with Republicans. Her top challengers in today's top two primary are Republican State Senator John Braun, who was endorsed by President Trump, and from the left, she's facing a challenge by Democrat Brent Henrich. Washington voters have until 8 p.m. tonight to drop off their ballots. Elena Neal-Sachs reporting.
1: The Puget Sound Clean Air Agency is urging children, expectant mothers, along with people who have cardiac and breathing problems to stay indoors today. Incoming wildfire smoke from eastern Washington and British Columbia continues to affect the local air quality. Right now, it's mostly listed as moderate around the Puget Sound region, but the National Weather Service says it is expected to worsen throughout the day today. That's why it has issued an air quality alert that will be in place until at least 5 o'clock tomorrow night. This is KUOW News.
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0: It's Morning Edition from NPR News. I'm Steve Inskeep in Washington, D.C.
14: And I'm A. Martinez in Culver City, California. Federal prosecutors have dropped charges against three people accused of damaging the Lincoln Memorial Reflecting Pool. They blame President Trump's hand-picked contractor instead. A rare pushback from his own administration, as NPR's Rachel Kreisman reports.
15: It was 1 month ago when Jeanine Pirro, the U.S. attorney for the District of Columbia, held a press conference about the reflecting pool. She announced that a grand jury had indicted former Olympian David Hearn on a felony property destruction charge.
16: The evidence shows, and will prove beyond a reasonable doubt, that Hearn willfully destroyed property at the Lincoln Memorial Reflecting Pool.
15: Hearn says he simply reached into the pool to touch a floating piece of the new $14 million lining. He pleaded not guilty and was scheduled for trial in September. And then, on Friday, Pirro asked a judge to drop the charge. In a 20-page court filing, Pirro said new evidence from the Department of the Interior shows that the peeling paint was the result of a, quote, botched installation.
17: Their own experts and even the Department of the Interior have concluded that no one damaged the reflecting pool.
15: That's attorney Alan Dale. He represents one of the other three people arrested for vandalism. All pleaded not guilty.
17: They're all charged with doing about the same thing, putting their hand in the reflecting pool.
15: By Monday, all three of their misdemeanor charges had been dropped. But their lawyers say the experience will stay with them. One of them said his client lost two jobs. Another described it as humiliating.
18: She's been fingerprinted. She's been photographed. She's a mugshot. She's in the FBI database.
15: Lawyer Jameson Kohler said his client, a local veterinarian, had simply picked up floating paint pieces along with some litter.
18: This is the President of the United States saying these people will be punished. These people are going to jail for a long time. She's horrified and petrified.
15: Trump said Monday he was really disappointed in Pirro, whom he picked for the job.
19: She folded like an umbrella. And people get away with things, and it's a disgrace.
15: Trump continued to blame vandals for the damage, but he also found fault with the company.
19: The contractor, but the contractor was rushing. We wanted to get it open for July 4th, and we got it done.
15: Algae and peeling paint caused problems immediately after the pool was refilled. It was drained again after the 4th of July, and it sits empty and fenced off today. Rachel Treisman, NPR News.
0: Elliot Williams has been listening with us. He is a legal analyst and former federal prosecutor. Welcome back.
20: Hey, good to talk to you, Steve.
0: Good morning. If you were still acting as a prosecutor, could you have made the case for vandalism here?
20: I absolutely could not, Steve. And quite frankly, if I tried, I'd be risking my law license, to be honest, because I would be making claims in court that are not supported by fact or law. Look, the standard for vandalism in the District of Columbia is maliciously injuring, breaking, or destroying personal, private or public property. And nowhere in any of the president's claims of vandalism was that evidence established, other than simply saying that it was that this damage was caused by vandals. Nowhere, not once, did anyone credibly pin on Mr. Hearn or any of these three people this idea that they'd committed acts of vandalism. And these were just useless junk prosecutions.
0: I feel that you've identified something that's really important in our political discourse, just to note so that people are aware of it, can notice when it happens. You're telling me that there was no evidence, but the president applied a label to someone, vandal, and just said it again and again and again.
20: That's a really important point here. And I want to be clear, vandalism of federal property or monuments is a very serious thing. People should go to jail if they do it. But we don't live in a world of just ideas or feelings. We live in a world of laws. And if a prosecutor is going to come forward with a serious allegation that someone has done or engaged in an act like this, prosecutors need to, under the law, come forward with where that evidence is of that person's criminal intent to commit that act. And nowhere was that ever said, and certainly not even from Jeanine Pirro at the time that she announced the charges.
0: Well, I'm glad you mentioned that she announced charges and then withdrew them, because she seems in recent days to have done what you would want a prosecutor to do, which is follow the evidence as she sees it. But yeah. Why do you think that Pirro spoke so differently at the start, saying, for example, that David Hearn acted violently and forcefully?
20: I, God knows, Steve, I don't know. And I don't think Jeanine Pirro should be let off the hook here. Of course, it is a good thing and legally and professionally the correct thing to have dropped these charges at the time she did now. But let's be clear, she should never have brought them in the first place. Now, at the time this all came out, I was out talking about this as well, making the point that if there is evidence, it certainly wasn't made public at the time, but maybe they have it. Maybe they could come forward with it and establish that it was the case. We've learned from reading this 20-page memo that she submitted that there never was. And quite frankly, that memorandum in which she lays out why they're dropping the charges is a masterclass in throwing your co-workers under the bus. They really take the investigators of this case to task, saying that they failed in any duty to really establish the circumstances of what happened when in this alleged act of vandalism that wasn't an act of vandalism.
0: Well, now, as we heard in Rachel's story there, President Trump is not happy, says he is not happy. Todd Blanche is the acting attorney general and the nominee to be permanently the attorney general. Is it the attorney general's job in a situation like this to stick up for the prosecutor?
20: That's an excellent question. To some extent, however, it's the attorney general's job to establish that his prosecutors are following facts and law and only bringing cases that are supported or supportable. Now, I will note that a case like this, a relatively small vandalism case in a local jurisdiction, probably isn't the sort that would bubble up to the Attorney General of the United States. Now, D.C. is a little bit different, obviously, because everybody lives in this town here. However, the only things that would really make it to the Attorney General's desk would be if a elected official were charged with vandalism or something like that, or a famous actor.
0: I'm just wondering if the right action for an attorney general in this situation is to maybe call the president and say, listen, probably you don't want to fire that person. They were acting correctly. Like, educate the president a little bit.
20: Yeah, or simply back off because of the fact, Mr. President, you are putting our prosecutors in a very dangerous position of having to stand up in public and substantiate charges that simply aren't supported in law.
0: How would you rate the credibility of the Justice Department overall at this moment?
20: It's really low, Steve. It's and it's not just with the public or anyone else. It's with judges and courts, which are increasingly finding that they don't trust the things the Justice Department are saying. Judges are starting to put this in rulings that they just simply can't believe what they're hearing as prosecutors stand up in court. And it's really heartbreaking.
0: Elliot Williams is a former Deputy Assistant Attorney General. Elliot, thanks so much.
20: It's always great to talk to you, Steve. Take care.
0: This is NPR News.
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1: Give me a ho. 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By the way, King County Executive Jeremiah Zahalai is calling this the single largest bus service investment in South King County in a generation. 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

0: It came up at this town hall in the small southern Iowa town of Corydon. The Democratic candidate is the state auditor, Rob Sand. In Iowa, where Republicans outnumber Democrats, Sand is running as a moderate and needs Republican support if he wants to win.
1: Nitrates do, at a certain point, cause cancer. What that level is something that is an item for discussion. But at the same time, we also see nitrate levels in Iowa that are above even the high level of where people think that link is for safe consumption.
0: Sand is also quick to tell me politicians are the problem, not farmers. He and the GOP gubernatorial nominee are both calling for the funding of a water quality program that was passed by voters in 2010, but never funded by the state's legislature. His Republican opponent also identifies with the goals of the MAHA movement.
2: We're not allowing Mother Nature, we're not allowing God to purify the water by allowing it to sift through the substrate into the aquifers.
0: That's Zach Lane, who narrowly won the crowded Republican primary, beating out a congressman backed by President Trump. The MAHA PAC endorsed Lane, and during his victory speech, he talked about taking on the big ag cartels. And he tells me the state has to look at its agricultural practices.
2: It doesn't matter how low your taxes are. If your kids are leaving and your people are dying, you're not winning.
0: Back on the Lobe Rangers farm, Matt Borman says he hopes the conversation on the campaign trail leads to change.
3: The fact that we're talking about it denotes that there's a problem, and we just got to get more people on board to do something about it.
0: The Lobe Rangers have picked up a following online with their videos highlighting their take on how farmers can play a part in clean water. One thing is clear, the quality of water runs to the governor's office in Des Moines this year. For NPR News, I'm Clay Masters in Kossuth County, Iowa.
4: And Clay tells us that both of the major party candidates for governor in Iowa have met with the Lobe Rangers to talk about farming and water quality. More news to come here and now.

Nature has so much to teach us about hope and resilience. I'm Chris Morgan. Join me on the wild as we meet some extraordinary species and learn how they, like so many of us, are finding ways to adapt and thrive in fast-changing environments.

0: not just deliver those promised policies, but also to restructure our political institutions in ways that encourage a more responsive democracy.
1: Well, Jacob Hacker is a professor of political science at Yale University and the man who coined the term pre-distribution. Professor Hacker, thank you so much. I'm Meghna Chakrabarty. This is On Point.
2: On Point is a production of WBUR Boston and is distributed by APM, American Public Media.
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4: Hi, it's Libby Denkman here, and Soundside is coming up next on KUOW. On the show today, according to police, the 15-year-old suspect in the Bite of Seattle shooting had a ghost gun in his possession. These guns often get assembled at home and have no serial number. Washington has long tried to ban them. We'll explore what's happened with sellers and regulation.
5: Understand what's happening with ghost guns is a small part of a far larger problem.
4: That's coming up in about 6 minutes, and later, why Governor Ferguson so far has declined to use his commutation power and why the board charged with reviewing extraordinary cases and making recommendations is asking him to reconsider. Plus, don't forget, it is primary election day in Washington state. If you haven't turned in your ballot, you have until 8 p.m. today to drop that in a secure ballot box. Your county's website or the Secretary of State's website has locations for those all over the state, and we'll be covering results as they stand tomorrow on Soundside. Meanwhile, we start up in about 6 minutes. See you then.
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9: Live from NPR News in Washington, I'm Linda Kenyon. Acting Attorney General Todd Blanche has cleared a critical hurdle in his bid to be confirmed to the post. A Senate committee has voted along party lines to advance his nomination to the full Senate. Two Republicans, Senators John Cornyn and Tom Tillis, held up his nomination, in part over President Trump's anti-weaponization fund. Senator Cornyn spoke with MS Now after the vote.
10: Well, the weaponization fund is dead. We pointed out that the Department of Justice has represented that to numerous courts. And as to the idea that it could be revived in the future, I think it's highly unlikely that that could happen without the cooperation of the Department of Justice. Mr. Blanche gave us the assurances that it was dead and would not be revived. And in this case, we have no alternative but to take his word for that.
9: The fund would have allowed compensation to those alleging mistreatment by the government, including January 6th protesters convicted of assaulting police officers. Senate Democrats are out with a new report suggesting that big U.S. banks had concerns for years about money moves made by accused sex trafficker Jeffrey Epstein. NPR's Scott Horsley reports the banks are accused of keeping those worries to themselves until after Epstein was arrested.
11: The report from Democrats on the Senate Finance Committee says more than a dozen bankers at J.P. Morgan Chase, Bank of America, and Deutsche Bank raised red flags about the money that Epstein was moving around the world. But in most cases, bankers failed to alert the Treasury Department until Epstein was charged with sex trafficking in 2019. Under the Bank Secrecy Act, bankers are supposed to notify the government whenever they suspect a client is moving funds to launder money or carry out other illegal activities. Committee Democrats want the Justice Department to investigate why suspicious activity reports were not filed about Epstein in a more timely manner. They also want to tighten reporting requirements in the future. Scott Horsley, NPR News, Washington.
9: Nearly 3 years after an Israeli airstrike wiped out much of one extended family in Gaza City, relatives gathered for a mass funeral. Anas Baba reports.
12: What lay on the stretchers were not freshly wrapped bodies, but mostly skeletal remains. Each was covered with a Palestinian flag, sprinkled with bright pink bougainvillea petals, and marked with a photograph of the person inside. Thousands of mourners and relatives stood shoulder to shoulder as 112 members of the Abu Sharia family were carried on shoulders to be laid to rest. They were killed in an Israeli airstrike in November 2023. Their remains were recovered only after 2 weeks of digging through layers of crushed concrete, nearly 3 years later. For the Abu Sharia family, the funeral brought a painful kind of closure. Across Gaza, thousands of other families are still waiting for someone to pull their loved ones from beneath the rubble. Anas Baba, NPR News, Gaza.
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4: This is KUOW News. I'm Paige Browning in Seattle. The federal government has granted an emergency declaration for the devastating wildfires burning throughout Washington state. Governor Bob Ferguson put in the request for help for six counties and three tribal nations. Ferguson says the state asked for a variety of immediate needs.
13: Medical supplies and assistance, temporary sheltering, emergency power, so for example, generators. Those are the types of direct assistance that we're requesting from the federal government for those jurisdictions and those tribes.
4: Ferguson shared those details in a news conference yesterday. Everything the state requested was granted by the feds, with the exception of debris removal. Of the primary concerns statewide are the following fires: the Kaiser Canyon fire, which is more than 136,000 acres and 46% contained today; the Little Giant fire, burning on 59,000 acres and 0% contained; and the Spokane complex of fires, which are 10,000 acres in size and 0% contained. Sound Transit released a long-awaited roadmap for getting light rail to Seattle's Ballard neighborhood. Ballard was originally supposed to get a station in 2035. Sound Transit now says it could happen by 2042, but only if the agency finds money soon. If not, Ballard could be waiting till 2060. Jonathan Gonzalez is a transit activist with Save Ballard Rail.
14: The time is now. Like, we have to move quickly to figure out how to make it happen, because the window of opportunity to improve the dates is rapidly shrinking.
4: To stick with the earlier timeline, Sound Transit said it would need to find $1 billion by 2030 and another $6 to $8 billion by 2033. The Puget Sound Clean Air Agency is urging children, expectant mothers, and people who have cardiac and breathing problems to stay indoors today. Incoming wildfire smoke continues to affect local air quality. This is KUOW.
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16: From listener-powered KUOW in Seattle, welcome to Soundside. I'm Libby Dankman. And if you're in the Puget Sound region, welcome to smoke season, checking AQI, Air Quality Index websites, and hauling out your air purifier for at least the next few days. I have a couple of those box fans with a furnace air filter duct taped to the back of them at home. They work great if you can get the supplies at your local hardware store. They're pretty cheap, too. There are instructions for putting them together on the EPA's website and all over social media. You just have to get a MERV 13 filter or better and make sure you're pulling the air in the right direction through that filter. Of course, our friends on the east side of the state have it much worse right now. KUW's newsroom is following developments out of the Spokane fires and the more than a dozen fires burning around the state. You'll hear the latest at the top of the hour and anytime at KUOW.org. Meanwhile, today on Soundside, we're continuing to follow developments after a mass shooting at Seattle Center last week. It left three people dead and several others injured. Police took a 15-year-old boy into custody in connection with the shooting, who they later said had a ghost gun in his possession. This refers to a type of firearm that's often assembled at home and manufactured without a serial number. In charging documents, prosecutors allege the teenager fired into the crowd at the Bight of Seattle. Police say the gun does not appear to be involved in the deaths of two bystanders from last week. The presence of a ghost gun at the scene of this mass shooting highlights an ongoing concern here in Washington. The state is a leader in trying to prohibit ghost guns. Back in 2022, Washington passed a law to ban them. Earlier this year, state lawmakers prohibited the unlawful manufacture of guns using 3D printers or CNC milling machines. And yet ghost guns continue to be a concern here in the state. Just a few days before the Seattle Center shooting, the King County prosecuting attorney Lisa Mannion posted a video talking about a letter she and other prosecutors sent to major 3D printer companies.
17: I joined 19 other elected prosecutors from all over the country to urge these companies to adopt safety standards and equip all 3D printers sold in the United States with technology to prevent the production of ghost guns.
16: So we wanted to talk about what ghost guns are, how prevalent they are in the United States, and if there's any way to actually keep them out of our community. That's an issue that Dr. Garen Wintemute is familiar with. He is the founding director of the Centers for Violence Prevention at UC Davis in California. Dr. Wintemute, thank you very much for being here.
5: Thanks for having me, Libby.
16: So I do want to point out that in addition to being the founding director of the Centers for Violence Prevention, you are also an emergency department attending physician. I understand you have a shift tomorrow in the emergency room. Is that correct?
5: That's correct.
16: So you're seeing violence at several levels, like in the advocacy side of things, and then people who actually come into your ER. I mean, in what ways do ghost guns show up in your line of work as a doctor?
5: Two ways. Ghost guns are firearms, so they show up the way other firearms do. We will see people acutely who've just been shot, or we may see people months or years later dealing with the after effects of having been shot.
16: And why did you want to get involved in the issue of violence prevention beyond your ER?
5: A smart person once said that the emergency room is a room with a view. We are first point of contact for many social problems that turn into health problems. And like many emergency medicine physicians, I wanted to get involved in the prevention side of the injuries and diseases that I see as a clinician.
16: When did you first notice ghost guns becoming an issue that you would see come through the hospital?
5: We often don't know that a wound has been caused by a ghost gun, especially in the emergency department. That comes after the fact. But I've been aware of them as a problem for more than 20 years through the research that we do.
16: And from your understanding in general, how did they come about? I mean, how does somebody get their hands on a ghost gun?
5: Let me parse that question. Ghost guns evolved to fit a need. It's not a legitimate need, but a need. The need was for a gun that cannot be traced. It has no ownership. If law enforcement recovers it, it's been used in a shooting. Unless they recover it in someone's hands, as basically happened in Seattle, they don't know where it came from. And so people who are prohibited from owning guns, people who are buying guns with criminal intent, wanted a gun that was untraceable. That's the point. That's where the name ghost gun came from. So this particular gun, we understand, was manufactured, as you said in your introduction, by a company named Polymer 80 in Nevada, which is no longer in business. Because it's no longer in business, they can be 3D printed. But that was the point. The illicit industry illicit users have found ways to acquire these guns, even when they are outlawed, But to give some credit, policies preventing the manufacture of these guns and other efforts to prevent it have been really effective.
4: Can you tell me a little more about that? The fact that Polymer 80, this company that used to be one of the most ubiquitous manufacturers of ghost gun parts in the country, the fact that it is now out of business, I believe 2024 is when they shuttered. How does it lead to the ability to 3D print those pieces going forward if they're out of business?
5: So two separate manufacturing processes were involved here. Polymer 80 did not use 3D printing. They used a different kind of process that could be implemented at scale. They went out of business in part because they started losing a bunch of lawsuits, in part because the state of Nevada, where they were headquartered, outlawed the manufacture of what they were manufacturing. 3D printing actually preceded the technology used by Polymer 80, and it became more important when the Polymer 80 type technology was taken off the market. So we're still dealing with 3D printing. There's a third process that we will deal with if 3D printing is made to go away. Companies can sell milling machines that can take a block of metal, and the milling machines are programmed, and they can turn that block of metal into the receiver for a firearm, into a ghost gun, in essence. That's pretty labor intensive, and 3D printing is easier. But the market will shift to that if 3D printing goes away. But I don't want to say that those processes are equivalent. Each step that has been taken has been associated with a reduction in the availability of ghost guns, and that's a very important good thing.
4: I'm going to come back to Polymer 80 because I think that they're a really interesting case study, especially when what you mentioned, the civil litigation. But first, if we can just step back, I mean, how big of a deal is it that these guns can be assembled at home, that they are not in the same supply chain as a gun that you would purchase at, you know, a gun show, for example, or a gun shop down the street?
5: Right. So let me split, sort of give you a qualitative and a quantitative answer. Quantitatively, ghost guns were being recovered in the hundreds per year in the United States. And then the kind of technology that Polymer 80 used came online. And by the early 5 or 6 years ago, we were recovering nearly 30,000 ghost guns a year in the United States, and the curve was still ascending. It was going up by an order of magnitude every year, almost. California was the leading home to ghost guns. We were right across the border from Nevada. We outlawed them, and then other states followed suit, and that had a tremendous impact. But the criminal need is still there, not just for criminals in the sense of I want to rob a bank and I don't want anybody to trace the gun. But as one extremist put it, the only gun you really own is the one the government doesn't know you have. So there will always be that demand for these guns as well. In the old days, and I've been around long enough to remember the old days, guns all came with serial numbers, and people worked very hard, unsuccessfully, to remove the serial numbers from guns. So it was a revelation in the illicit market when suddenly you could buy a new gun with no serial number on it.
4: And just to be clear, I mean, no background check is involved here. There's no like chain of custody documents of when you transfer a gun to somebody else, keeping a record of that, things like that. This is something that's completely under the radar of law enforcement.
5: Can I step in right there? So that was the state of affairs before states and then the federal government under the Biden administration began to regulate these. So one of the things that took Polymer 80 off the market, but operating in the background, it was not directed just at them, but at the entire industry, was first states and then the federal government enacted regulations that said, if you make a firearm for other than your personal use, it has to have a serial number. So you or I could still make a gun for ourselves with no serial number. But the moment we want to sell it, it's got to have a serial number. What that did was make Polymer 80's products not special anymore because they had to have serial numbers just like any others. And it's been interesting that as the Trump administration has rolled back all sorts of regulations regarding firearm commerce put in by the Biden administration, including several that you mentioned, this one has remained intact. The regulations for ghost guns have survived a Supreme Court challenge. And to my knowledge, the last time the administration commented, they indicated they were not planning on changing these regulations.
4: And that was the ruling in, I think, just last year, right, that the Supreme Court upheld the 2022 era Biden ATF regulations that had been challenged by some gun owners. We've talked a little bit about the prevalence of these ghost guns and the fact that Polymer 80, which was this really popular place to buy the parts that you could then go home and manufacture, receive at your home and manufacture yourself, is now out of business. But just a cursory search of Polymer 80 finds, you know, dozens of lawsuits across the country still making their way through the courts. One that just resolved the day that we're speaking right now, you know, involving a $30 million settlement for a victim and a victim's family of a Polymer 80 gun. We talked a little bit about regulation, but has civil litigation made a difference in the availability or at least the ability of these companies to operate in the United States?
5: Yes, it absolutely has. Let's just be very amorally econometric about this. What those lawsuits did, because they were successful and they continue to be successful, is drastically elevate the cost of doing business. So who's gonna underwrite a company that produces a product that reliably results in a stream of liability losses? It'll be interesting to see if the people with lawsuits now are able to recover any of the damages that they're awarded in those trials. And I have to say, this isn't the first time that liability litigation has made a huge difference. As with other industries, product liability litigation has been an important force for improving the design of firearms, as it has been with other products. But 30 years ago, product liability litigation played a critical role in getting rid of cheap handguns in the United States, so-called Saturday night specials. The companies who made those guns, among other problems, found themselves facing a wave of liability lawsuits that they were going to lose, and they just went out of business instead.
4: We just heard that the prosecutor here in King County, where Seattle is, has appealed, along with other prosecutors, to 3D printing companies to try to stem the tide of these ghost guns. We've talked a little bit about state and federal laws. I mean, California, Washington, and at least more than a dozen others have outlawed these ghost guns and tried to crack down. They're still prevalent. What other ways has your organization or other advocates identified to try to stop these things from getting into the hands of people who are going to do no good with them?
5: Good. So thank you for bringing me back to a quantitative point. The things that you've just described have actually been really effective. That rapid increase year over year in ghost gun recoveries leveled off several years ago. And we don't have data from more recently than 2023, at least not that I've seen, and I work with ATF on this, but it's expected that the number of recoveries is going to go down. The guns that are out there, that were out there, are still out there, just as some of those cheap handguns I mentioned are still out there. But it's become much more difficult to produce them because now you have to use a 3D printer. You can't use mass production technologies. So the pipeline is getting smaller and smaller, and efforts to deter their use or punish those who play a role in the trafficking, all of those efforts continue to have an effect. If all of this follows the playbook that these sorts of efforts have in the past, I think what we'll see is this, something along these lines. 3D printer manufacturers will hear loud and clear, you're producing a technology that is killing people. They will say, but we're not responsible. You could use that 3D printer to print daisies. It doesn't have to print, you know. And other people will say, you need to find a way to modify your equipment so that it can't do this. There are companies that sell instructions for producing these guns on a 3D printer. They've held, this is freedom of speech. That argument may go away. But in the end, there will be this test that plays out in court. Public officials will say, manufacturers, we warned you. Now we're going to sue you. It's going to cost to defend those lawsuits. We're probably going to win. And your cost of business is going to go up. Do you want to work with us or do you want to go out of business?
4: Is there anything else you think that Seattle area listeners should know about this?
5: So the ATF trafficking data that I was helped produce said that Washington was recovering about 250 ghost guns a year. That's 250 too many. But relative to firearm violence in Washington, it's a relatively small problem. So I am not trying to take away any of the emphasis that you and I have developed on ghost guns here. But if I had one thing to say to your listeners, it would be understand what's happening with ghost guns as a small part of a far larger problem. If you're interested in doing something about firearm violence in Washington, don't focus on ghost guns only. Focus on firearm violence in general. Focus on community violence. And don't forget suicide, which is another big problem if we're going to talk about firearm violence.
4: Dr. Garen Wintemute is an emergency department attending physician. He's also the founding director of the Centers for Violence Prevention at UC Davis in California. Garen, thank you so much for being here.
5: Libby, it was a pleasure. Thank you for having me.
4: And you're listening to Soundside. I'm Libby Denkman. When we come back, the group in charge of recommending clemency for incarcerated people in our state is wondering why the governor hasn't approved any of their recommendations. 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
4: You're listening to Soundside. I'm Libby Denkman. Members of the Washington State Clemency and Pardons Board say they feel sidelined by Governor Bob Ferguson. The board hears cases of people currently incarcerated and makes recommendations to the governor for commutations and pardons. In the case of commutations, these recommendations can allow someone to leave prison before their sentence is completed. In Washington state law, someone's case needs to be, quote, extraordinary in order to qualify. Last year, the board heard a little over 30 cases and recommended 10 people for commutations. Governor Ferguson rejected all of the cases, some of which had the support of every board member. The governor has approved pardons for some people who had already completed their sentences. His approach hasn't sat well with members of the Clemency and Pardons Board. Here's an interview with the vice chair of the board, former Seahawks wide receiver Doug Baldwin, on Como News.
19: I would be lying to you if I said that that wasn't frustrating. It's very frustrating. Again, you've got five people who've been appointed to this board who have dedicated their lives to this work, and some of us, rightfully so, would question what is our value on this board.
4: When Como News asked the governor about his rejection of commutations, he said that most people in the state who looked at these cases would agree with his decision to deny clemency. We reached out to the governor's office for further comment or an interview about this. In response, his office brought up the 10 pardons the governor has approved for people who have completed their sentences. And they also said that the governor considers, quote, the recommendation of the board while also accounting for victim impacts and public safety. These matters involve serious crimes and have serious implications for the safety of the public. And the governor is being very thoughtful about these decisions, end quote. But for members of the board and people who follow the criminal legal system, the governor so far declining to use commutation runs counter to the idea that prison can be a place for reform instead of solely punishment. Raymond De Los Reyes is the chair of the State Clemency and Pardons Board. He is also an attorney in private practice. Raymond, thank you very much for being in studio here.
20: Glad to be here.
4: So first off, just for the general audience, what is clemency and what role does clemency play in Washington's carceral system?
20: Yeah, I'm glad you asked that. So clemency is the overall process where the governor has the authority to either grant a pardon, which essentially clears a conviction off of somebody's criminal record and criminal history, or grant a commutation, which essentially cuts a incarcerated individual's sentence short. And so those are the two types of relief that somebody can petition for under clemency.
4: And so when I say the governor has approved some pardons, but he has not approved commutations, or what's the differentiation between that?
20: Yeah, so pardons are generally requested by individuals who are already back out in the community, or maybe they were never sentenced to jail, but the conviction still exists on their record. Whereas commutation is coming from somebody who is incarcerated and is asking the governor to cut their sentence short so that they could be released back into the community.
4: Got it. How do you and your colleagues on the board weigh the decision when you recommend a commutation or a pardon?
20: Yeah, so I want to say it was in 2024, the legislature passed a bill where essentially they refined what the criteria is for the board to look at when looking at requests for a pardon versus a request for commutation. Before, it just used to be a universal sort of definition that we would look at extraordinary circumstances. And the definition of that was left to really our own subjective means for every single board member. The legislative fix became such that extraordinary circumstances were only looked at for pardons, but then in the cases of commutations, we're now asked to look at whether the sentence no longer serves the interests of justice. So that's the criteria that we're looking at. And again, while the legislature did give us some guideposts to and framework to look at that from, it is, again, the own subjective definition of each individual board member as to figure out what constitutes extraordinary circumstances or whether the sentence no longer serves the interests of justice.
4: And what does that mean to you personally, the no longer serves the interest of justice?
20: Yeah, I think it's a combination of some of the non-exhaustive factors that are listed out both from legislature and also the existing bylaws for the Clemency and Pardons Board, and then just kind of integrating that with my own lived experiences in terms of, you know, where I grew up and what I do as a professional, as a pretty much career-long public defender. When I'm trying to figure out whether a sentence no longer serves the interests of justice, first we're looking at what is the crime and what is the sentence, right? Sometimes we have individuals that come before the board that committed crimes when they were really young. We all know that brain development doesn't really mature until the age of 25. And a lot of these individuals that come before us have committed crimes when they were much, much younger, 17, 18, 19 years old. Then we need to look at what is the impact to the communities from that individual's crime? How impacted were the victim, the victim's family, the community at large? And it's essentially just weighing that, right? Has the growth of the individual while they have been incarcerated such that they know this sentence no longer serves the interests of justice, given what we know now about this individual, say, in 2026, versus what we knew about the individual and also, quite honestly, what sentencing laws were and standards, things of that nature, back when the individual committed the crime. Does it still serve the interests of justice for this person to continue to be incarcerated?
4: Can you give me an example of, say, an offense and the length of time served that you have recommended, you voted to recommend a clemency for?
20: So let's start with the easiest example. And it's an individual that Professor Dan Berger, who we'll hear from shortly, cited in his article that he published recently regarding Ferguson's stance on clemency. And it's Benjamin Brockie, where he came before the board in June 2024. And at 18, he was convicted of a number of serious offenses and was sentenced to, I want to say, nearly 50 years in prison. And when he came before the board, he was very genuine and authentic in not just his remorse, but also having a plan. He came before the board because he was asking for a commutation of his sentence so that he could accept an offer to go to school at University of Washington. I think that's the kind of individual, not saying that every individual has to follow Ben Brockie's blueprint, but that's the kind of individual that comes before the board and we say to ourselves, this person understands the gravity of his offense. And not only does he understand the gravity of his offense, but he's doing something about it so that when he has the opportunity, it wasn't an if for him, it was a when he has the opportunity to give back to his community, he has a plan to do so. I think that was honestly the easiest case in terms of both clemency and commutation because he was so clear. And to follow up on that, this past June, he graduated from the University of Washington with his bachelor's degree. So here's an individual who I think the board unanimously recommended commutation and clearly followed through.
4: What is your read on how Governor Ferguson has approached clemency and commutations versus prior governors?
20: Cautious, I think, is the word that comes to mind when you ask that question. When you look at what he's decided to use his clemency powers for, it's been, the statistics bear out, exclusively for pardons, for individuals who are already out in the community and you don't necessarily have to deal with whether somebody is a risk to reoffend. They're already out, and you can clearly see in the case of someone who's petitioning for a pardon whether they've reoffended or not.
4: They've had years to show their track record.
20: Exactly. Whereas someone who is requesting clemency in terms of commutation, let's be honest about this, it's a risk every time because you really don't know. I think one of the things you asked earlier, what are the things that we take into consideration when we're evaluating petitions and we're looking at the materials that a petitioner submits in terms of a commutation, I think each board member asks themselves, how much of a risk factor is it if we recommend that this person be sent back into the community?
4: And that would be the nightmare scenario. Somebody that you recommended then goes on to reoffend in some way.
20: Exactly. So we're looking at, what is their behavior history when they've been incarcerated? We get all of that information. We get information about, you know, how it is that they interact with stakeholders and individuals, especially when put under pressure, right? It is a huge adjustment for somebody who has been incarcerated for a very long time to come back into society and reintegrate. And, you know, really only the most introspective and prepared individuals use that opportunity well. And so I think that, you know, really has been, I think what we've seen out of this particular administration is a cautious approach. I just want to add that, you know, in looking at, and you can see this information clearly online through the Washington State Clemency and Pardons Board website, where the board has unanimous, well, pretty much either 4-0 or 5-0 in recommending to grant commutations, Governor Ferguson has denied those every single time. And in the other instances where we've recommended 4-0 or 5-0, some of those are still pending. So I think it's the stats sort of bear out themselves.
4: I want to bring into the conversation now Dan Berger. He is a professor at the University of Washington, Bothell, and director of the Washington Prison History Project. Thanks for being here, Dan.
0: Thanks for having me.
4: So you've written about parole in this state and how incredibly difficult it is to get out of prison or out of supervision, at least early in Washington, unless you fit a very narrow circumstance. Can you give us some background? Why is that the case? How does Washington approach parole?
0: Well, for the most part, Washington doesn't have parole. We have a prison problem in this country for the last half century or so that often lives by the name mass incarceration. But mass incarceration is not one thing. It is a series of policy decisions that were made to send more people to prison and to keep them in prison for longer. And so one of the ways that took shape in Washington is through something called the Sentencing Reform Act passed in the early 1980s, which largely got rid of parole. And so that means if you're sentenced to, 20 years, 50 years, or 500 years, by and large, you have to serve that 500 years before you would be released.
1: Dan, what do you think the message is that the governor's sending with his denials of these clemency recommendations from the board? And in some cases, the non-response to the recommendations, but in many cases, the denials.
0: Yeah, I think it's an incredibly dangerous and dispiriting message. I think it's a message of hopelessness that it's sending to people who are incarcerated that, you know, why bother trying to better yourself? There's no, you know, there's no end run around. There's no possibility of getting out early. And I don't mean to say that purely transactionally. I think a number of people, as has already been cited, you know, Ben Brockie, but many other people who have bettered themselves in prison because they wanted to be better people. So, you know, I want to separate the message the governor is sending from the actions that people who are incarcerated themselves take. But the message he's sending is that it is one so far of just stonewalling any sense of reformation, transformation, and rehabilitation. And so I think it's an incredibly cynical message to people who are incarcerated. But I also think, and I don't want to speak out of turn here for members of the board, but to me, it seems very disrespectful that the state has established this process of having a clemency and pardons board to go through the difficult work of reviewing these cases and making recommendations, and then for the governor to, as of now, ignore them, just seems disrespectful for the time, effort, and professionalism of the people involved.
1: Raymond De Los Reyes, chair of the State Clemency and Pardons Board. Do you agree with what you just heard from Dan? I mean, in terms of the message the governor's sending and also the work of the board and feeling like the work is going for naught?
20: I will start by saying that we've got an amazing board who, despite what the governor has chosen to do or not do with our recommendations, are still dedicated to the work in terms of serving the community in this specific role of trying to give individuals, as Professor Berger has noted, hope that their transformation is recognized through this process.
1: And just can you speak quickly to that necessity of that hope component? What is the significance of a pathway to a commutation for somebody who is serving a long sentence?
20: I think when petitioners are specifically asking the governor to grant them commutation, for them, it signifies a part of a chapter that they can place in their journey to be able to complete their rehabilitation. There's a lot of things that individuals can do outside of the four prison walls that they're not able to do when they're incarcerated, whether that's, you know, going to an undergraduate institution and then applying to law school, or in the instance of another individual, you know, being able to engage with worldwide recognized mathematicians, things of that nature. You just can't do that when you have a DOC number attached to your name. And I think it's not just commutations that this administration is being cautious about. There are also a number of individuals who have requested pardons because the collateral consequences we know as a result of the federal administration, there are some individuals who have convictions where the collateral consequences are deportation. And again, the stats bear themselves out that the state administration has rejected those as well.
1: Dan Berger with the University of Washington, when asked about this, the governor brought up a really extreme case. Somebody's offense was murder with a racial motivation. The governor said basically that this person, you know, murdered an elderly man. There was another shooting earlier in the day. And if anybody, I'm paraphrasing here, if anybody, an average person in the state, you know, heard about this story, they would agree with me if they saw that request. Absolutely. What do you make of the governor's point there?
0: Well, the point of clemency is not to evaluate the offense that sent someone to prison. I think the governor is confusing the issue there. This is not a chance to weigh in. Does the public support murder? That's not what we're discussing. Does the public support having elderly people spend out their remaining days withering and dying in a prison cell? Does the public agree with that? I think is actually a more apropos question here. The sentence that people got was a reflection of the offense that they were convicted of. What clemency is a process that asks, does this person pose a danger to society? Or let me say that a different way. Does this person stand the opportunity to contribute more to society back in the community as a parent, as a child, as a loved one, as a community member, as an employee, as a trusted advisor and mentor and so forth, than they do in prison? That's what clemency is a measure of. As Raymond has been saying, we have a number of people in prison who have devoted themselves to all manner of socially transformative behavior, who are writers and artists and, you know, amateur policymakers and accomplished, you know, lawyers in the making and so on and
1: journalists
0: so forth.
1: In some cases.
0: Absolutely. A number of you know, award-winning journalists who are incarcerated in Washington. So clemency says, is there any value in keeping these people incarcerated for another 10, 20, 300 years? And I think, frankly, that the public would agree that there's not. Now, you know, there's not going to be consensus on this issue one way or the other. But the fundamental point is that the role of clemency is not an evaluation of the convicting offense. I think all parties involved would agree the offense is wrong and harmful. The question is, has someone paid their debt? The question is, does someone stand to contribute more to society back in the community than they do in prison?
1: That's Dan Berger, professor at the University of Washington, Bothell, and director of the Washington Prison History Project. Raymond De Los Reyes, chair of the State Pardons and Clemency Board, I want to give you the last word on this. What do you want people to know, and what are your hopes for the future direction of how Governor Ferguson approaches clemency?
20: I think that petitioners and the communities that are impacted by the petitioners' actions should know that regardless of whether the governor follows our recommendations or not, we're going to continue to do our job the way that we've been tasked to do by the state of Washington, which is to look at every single petitioner's situation individually and determine again whether extraordinary circumstances exist or whether their sentence no longer serves the interests of justice. I think people should also know, we make clear to petitioners that when they are given the opportunity for a hearing, we're not here to relitigate or retry or, you know, try to reconstruct what exactly happened with the offense that brought them before the board. What we're trying to figure out is if they're truly transformed and rehabilitated such that we can make a good record for the governor as to why we're making this recommendation. I think, you know, until, you know, really our charge changes or we are told to go in a different direction, we're just going to keep doing the work that we signed up to do.
1: Again, that's Raymond De Los Reyes, chair of the State Pardons and Clemency Board. Thank you very much.
20: Thank you.
1: And you're listening to Soundside on KUOW. When we come back, have you ever heard somebody say that Seattle was built on a giant anthill? Well, it's not quite accurate, but there's more truth to it than you might think. We'll get into it after a break here on KUOW.
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1: You're listening to Soundside. I'm Libby Denkman. We are officially deep into a Pacific Northwest summer. We've already experienced wildfire smoke, 90-degree temperatures. And for the unlucky amongst us, you might have also seen some small black ants crawling across your kitchen counters and floors. I am talking about odorous house ants, so named because of the smell they emit when they are squished. I won't say by who. These little guys are annoying, and they're everywhere this time of year. I even saw a Reddit post referring to Seattle as being placed on top of a giant anthill. Now, that's not actually true, but it can certainly feel like it around now. That's because if you live in a city like Seattle, you are actually in an ideal ant environment, one that has led to the insect's proliferation. So before we get mad at odorous house ants, maybe it's best to understand this creature. Maybe instead of a war on ants, we can make peace. Todd Murray is the director of Washington State University's Puyallup Research and Extension Center, where he advises the general public on pests and insects, among many other topics. Todd, thank you very much for being on Soundside. Welcome.
2: Thank you for having me.
1: So give us the background on odorous house ants. What are they?
2: Odorous house ants are a native species, meaning it existed here long before colonization by humans, and it's unusual to have native species become such pestiferous species. It does happen, but in this case, it is really a kind of a unique situation. Most of our pests come from other countries as hitchhikers or things that come on, you know, with people or intentionally introduced, but this one was here before Europeans settled here and other humans.
1: So what makes the smell?
2: Oh, that's a great question. It's a compound that is used in a number of ways. Ants are chemistry experts. They communicate through smells. That, like, you'll see them lay down a chemical trail, and that chemical trail will provide information back to their sisters as they forage around for food. But the odorous smell is often associated with like a defensive posture, but it's probably used in a number of ways.
1: So I understand that odorous house ants can have multiple queens and they can have really complex colony structures. Can you tell us more about how are they organized?
2: That is what makes this species really special, especially compared to other ant species. It's the perfect ingredients that they have genetically and in their behavior to take advantage of the environments that we've created for them as we built cities and so forth throughout the Pacific Northwest and the U.S. And we're actually worried about spreading this one to other places in the world. But this species is able to be nomadic in nature. It's not creating a stationary nest like a lot of other ant species do. So when they feel like that they need a change of scenery, they just pick up their brood and move along. What's also a key ingredient with them is they can have multiple queens within that nest. And so there's always this ability to bud off and make a new nest that then contributes the nutrition and genetic flow back through the colony.
1: And most other ants are more centralized, like with a single queen, they can't be as mobile as the odorous house ants?
2: That is a good generalization of a lot of other native ants in the state. One that comes to mind is like a thatching ant, and those are those cool ants that build those very large thatched mounds out in the forest. What's also really interesting about the odorous house ant is it can live life like that. And before we built up and modernized our infrastructure here, they did live in the forest and in more of those kind of traditional ant nests. But because of its genetic plasticity and some of the adaptations it's evolved over the many, many years that it's been in existence, it's been able to exploit our urban environments like a master. It's amazing how well they've just mastered the ability to live with us.
1: So because of that success, a lot of people around the Seattle area have odorous house ants in their homes, particularly in the summertime. What do you recommend for somebody who says, okay, that's great, they're native, you know, I'd like to look at them from afar, but maybe don't want them in their kitchen? How would you recommend people address an ant infestation?
2: Yeah, this might sound kind of out there, but I think it's important to understand what a pest is. And these are species on the planet that are interacting with us in a way that we don't like. And we've decided, well, you're a pest, and now we need to change our relationship. So you essentially have to be more of a pest to them than they are of you, and expect that they're going to come into your house every year and start being a pest to them early in the season.
1: What do you think is effective and environmentally friendly to

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2: Side along your foundation and at least have a big enough buffer to make it so you can easily walk behind the plant foliage and keep that foliage away from touching the house.
3: I mean, that's the defensive measures that get ahead of the ants are really important for people to keep in mind. But what if they're in the thick of it and they've got those trails of ants, you know, walking across their kitchen counter and they're at their wit's end, Todd? What do they do?
2: That's a great question. And that's often when we interface with people is when it's too late and they're already a pest problem. And those measures will be something that they'll consider for the future years. We do recommend a number of insecticides that people can use safely around their home. One in particular that I use, because even though I take those preventative measures, you still get some colonies that come inside. And you can look for those early invaders as early as February in the season. So when you see them, it's good to go out and purchase bait stations that are labeled specifically for use in your home. And one of those insecticides that's labeled for safe use in your home is essentially a boric acid type compound. And boric acid is one, while it's not good for the ants, it's safe to use around your house, safe for, you know, around pets, children, and so forth. But it's good to keep those bait stations hidden and not accessible to easily for children and pets. But it is a relatively safe product to use around the home.
3: So now I want to turn to a different ant, Todd. And this one is a little bit less friendly, it seems. That is the European fire ant. And from its name, I'm assuming this is an invasive species, not a native one. Why are you interested in these ants?
2: We are really interested in these ants because we don't quite understand the current distribution in the Pacific Northwest. And we have another species that's showing up that's very difficult to distinguish between the two, but they're both non-native invaders. And the reason why we're worried about these ants is they do sting. You know, if you're allergic, they can cause that severe reaction. And it's where this ant has established, made outdoor living sometimes challenging in our parks and backyards.
3: So you want people to report these European fire ants. How do they know when they've encountered them? And if they do encounter them, they're bitten by one or something, how should they report it?
2: That's a great question. And we're still working on good reporting lines. And we have a preliminary survey happening this year where we've recruited pest management professionals to help submit those specimens. But a great way to know that you have one of these is if you've been stung. We do have native ants that can sting, but these two ants are different in the sense that they're more aggressive. And we do know that we have populations around Seattle, but we suspect that we have populations spread out throughout the Puget Sound. This is one of the number one pest species in the Vancouver area in British Columbia. And that population has been there for quite a while and has been a struggle for that city to manage. And so we want to get ahead of the curve on this one and get awareness out and so forth. But if people do feel like that they've been stung by an ant, please feel free to contact me. And you can reach me at the WSU Puyallup Research Station via my email address or my phone number that you can

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1: This final note on the way out today, just a quick follow-up to Justin's story about American manufacturing. He was talking about the Institute for Supply Management's manufacturing survey. They literally go out and ask factory managers how things are going. And while, yes, things are going well, as Justin reported, he also reported there are a bunch of headwinds and uncertainties, which gets me to the money quote from one of the survey participants about what's happening in this economy right now. Here you go. It makes me yearn for the coronavirus pandemic chaos, which was more manageable than whatever this is that we are in. So there you go. Jordan Manji, Zanil Maharaj, Janet Wynn, Olga Oxman, and Virginia K. Smith are the digital team. I'm Kai Rizdahl. We will see you tomorrow, everybody. This is APM.
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1: And this is KUOW 94.9, Seattle's NPR news station. I'm Kim Malcolm. It's cloudy, 79 degrees now at SeaTac Airport with lots of smoke hanging in the air. A federal program that directs funding toward short-term workforce training goes live, and we'll have the latest from Spokane, the fires and the fallout there. 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
4: Folks in the middle of the city have never felt like they had to deal with this, and now we do.
1: We reached out to Spokane Public Radio News Director Doug Nadvornik for an update on what happened and the early days of the recovery. You'll hear from him in the next 20 minutes here on KUOW. We have an air quality alert on now for Western Washington. 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
5: Live from NPR News in Culver City, California, I'm Dwayne Brown. Iran and the Gulf Arab state of Oman say they are making progress toward a deal that would fully reopen the vital Strait of Hormuz. The talks are ongoing and involve a proposed route controlled by Oman that would charge a service fee for tanker ships to pass through the strait. But Secretary of State Marco Rubio says a deal is far from done.
6: The denuclearization of Iran is the ultimate deal. I think the immediate deal, the one that you see a lot of focus on, is the straits. The straits, you know, there are ships moving through the straits. There's oil moving right now through the straits. So the straits are open.
5: Any agreement formalizing Iran's control of the strait would mark a significant victory for Tehran as pressure continues to mount for President Trump to end the unpopular war. Today, Brent crude oil fell below $80 a barrel, but gas prices are up more than a dollar a gallon on average since the war began 6 months ago. A month after the administration's launch date for workforce Pell Grants, or free money for low-income students seeking job training, the first program rolled out, or actually was approved. NPR's Sequoia Carrillo reports some other programs were left in limbo.
7: The Emergency Medical Technician Training Program at Iowa Central Community College is the first workforce Pell program approved by the Trump administration. Secretary of Education Linda McMahon announced the designation alongside Iowa's governor. Workforce Pell is an expansion passed in 2025 of the decades-old federal Pell Grant program. Estimates from the Education Department and from the Congressional Budget Office said the benefit could help 100,000 or more students by the fall of 2027. But the rollout has been slow. To qualify, programs must meet specific length parameters, be in an in-demand field, and show job placements. Community colleges expected thousands of existing programs to qualify, but many fall just outside the requirements.
5: This is NPR.
1: This is KUOW News. I'm Kim Malcolm in Seattle. The federal government announced today that it's approved a request from Governor Bob Ferguson for a federal emergency declaration due to the devastating wildfires. Ferguson requested the help on Sunday for six eastern Washington counties and three tribal nations. At a press conference, Ferguson spelled out the state's immediate needs.
8: Medical supplies and assistance, temporary sheltering, emergency power, so for example, generators. Those are the types of direct assistance that we're requesting from the federal government for those jurisdictions and those tribes.
1: Everything the state requested was granted by the feds, with the exception of debris removal. Besides the three wildfires threatening Spokane, the other primary concerns statewide are the Kaiser Canyon fire, which is more than 136,000 acres and 48% contained today, and the Little Giant fire in the Cascades, which is burning on 59,000 acres and is 0% contained. Meanwhile, the man accused of starting one of the Spokane wildfires had his first court appearance today. He remains in custody on $1 million bond. This as some of the 67,000 people forced to flee the flames are returning to their devastated neighborhoods. Northwest Public Broadcasting's Anna King has more from the scene.
9: Britt Wilson was standing outside of her parents' home in North Spokane It was just ashes. There were hulking trucks working in the background to shut down the gas lines.
10: You see these things on the news and you think like, oh, that's awful, right? Like, you feel for people, but you don't get it until it's you.
9: Many seniors and families have evacuated to Spokane's convention center. Others are filling up hotels in town. Many appear spent from exhaustion and worry. In Spokane, Washington, I'm Anna King.
1: And on this side of the Cascades, an air quality alert has been extended until Thursday at 5 p.m. for King, Pierce, Snohomish, Thurston, Kitsap, Mason, and Grays Harbor counties. The Puget Sound Clean Air Agency says wildfire smoke at higher elevations could mix down closer to the surface through the day, degrading the air quality to unhealthy to very unhealthy for everyone. The smoke is not expected to clear out much before Friday. 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
1: 77 degrees now in Seattle. We are looking at moderate air quality in and around Seattle at this hour. 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
12: This is All Things Considered from NPR News. I'm Elsa Chang in Culver City, California.
13: And I'm Mary Louise Kelly in Washington. Data centers, giant windowless buildings filled with servers, they're the backbone of the AI boom. They are also deeply unpopular. As NPR's Tamara Keith reports, political candidates are tapping into the backlash.
14: 2 months after OpenAI broke ground on a massive data center campus in Saline Township, Michigan, Democratic U.S. Senate candidate Abdul El-Sayed was there. He was using the controversial project as a backdrop for his insurgent campaign.
15: I stand with local and state elected officials saying that we cannot approve any more of these until we have federal-level guardrails.
14: While data centers aren't the centerpiece of El-Sayed's pitch to voters, they do tie into key themes of his campaign, populist economics and getting money out of politics.
15: And unless and until we protect local communities from the power of corrupting money in politics, we're going to continue to see projects like this get pushed onto local communities despite themselves.
14: A Gallup poll from earlier this year found 7 in 10 Americans oppose the construction of an AI data center in their area. So perhaps it's not a surprise candidates are picking up on the political opportunity.
16: They're popping up across America. Massive data centers burning through electricity and land. Now Washington wants to fast-track one here without asking us first.
14: That's an ad from Matthew Denotter, a Republican mounting a primary challenge in Michigan's 1st congressional district. In Michigan's 7th, Democrat William Lawrence says he didn't set out to campaign against data centers.
17: It wasn't something that I expected to be part of the campaign last August because data centers weren't on our radar. But there have been 4 data centers proposed in the district since I declared my candidacy.
14: Voters kept talking about it, and now it's part of his anti-establishment campaign. In Wisconsin, calling for a moratorium on data center construction has helped Francesca Hong build a broad coalition as she runs for governor.
18: It's time to press Control-Alt-Delete to put a stop to this AI data center crisis. A full moratorium until we have the new regulations we need to protect our energy costs, our economy, our environment.
14: At a recent Hong campaign event, supporter Peggy McCrum didn't hesitate when asked why she backs the candidate.
19: I don't think anyone wants data centers, and she's the only one who stands up against it, so she's actually listening to what people want.
14: Hong is a Democratic socialist, but this issue cuts through the usual partisan divides, says Amanda Littman, the founder of Run for Something, which works with Democrats running for state and local office.
20: We're hearing it from urban, from rural, from suburban. We're hearing it in red states, blue states, purple states. It's all kinds of communities, which I think is really speaking to how visceral people feel this is coming for them.
14: Because, she says, these data centers are the most tangible representation of the threat people perceive from AI, whether it's higher energy prices or making jobs obsolete. Tamara Keith, NPR News.
12: There's a new financial center in the heart of Texas. It's taking on Wall Street in New York City. And this being Texas, it's known as Y'all Street. Financial journalist Maria Aspen has more.
0: I'm standing in the middle of a construction site in Dallas. It's full of dust and wind and workers in hard hats going up and down in freight elevators.
21: Let's walk through here.
0: This is the new Dallas headquarters for Goldman Sachs. Or it will be in 2028, when it's fully built and has thousands of employees working there. Goldman is spending more than $500 million to build this campus right in the heart of Dallas. And it's in good company.
22: When I look out my window, I see our campus under construction. If I look out over here, I see Bank of America is building their tower. JP Morgan has a presence across the street from us here. I understand.
0: Asim Khalil is a Goldman Sachs partner and head of its Dallas office. That makes him a top Y'all Street executive. Khalil is also a lifelong New Yorker. He moved to Texas for Goldman 10 years ago, and now he's all in.
22: This is the most welcoming city you'll find anywhere in the country, if not the world. People are happy to be here. They want you to be happy to be here. The schools are great. The culture is amazing. And the business climate is far surpassed, again, any expectation.
0: That business climate he's talking about is a big part of Dallas's growing appeal for Goldman Sachs. Investment banks have long hired people outside of New York, mostly for less glamorous jobs. But their top bankers compete for the business of big companies and wealthy individuals, and a lot of both are moving to Texas. It's always had big oil and American Airlines, but now there are more tech companies like Tesla and even the pharma giant McKesson. In fact, Texas is now home to the most Fortune 500 companies in the nation, more than even California or New York. And where big companies are, the stock markets often follow.
23: Incredible excitement. Incredible excitement for everything that is going on in the state of Texas and around the Texas ecosystem.
0: Lynn Martin runs the New York Stock Exchange. And these days,
23: Texas has actually become our biggest state.
0: The New York Stock Exchange and the NASDAQ have both opened offshoots in Texas. And a homegrown startup called the Texas Stock Exchange just opened for trading last month. There's another big thing companies love about Texas. It's often just cheaper and easier to do business there. It's famous for having lower taxes and lighter regulations. And its Republican governor, Greg Abbott, loves to promote Texas as a pro-business refuge from more liberal states. Dallas's mayor, Eric Johnson, is also a Republican, and now he's beating the same drum.
24: We don't vilify corporations down here. We view them as partners, and we view them as job creators that we want to support.
0: That message resonates right now. Some CEOs have become really unhappy with states like California and New York. Take billionaire Elon Musk, who moved both Tesla and SpaceX to Texas, and who's been a big critic of California. Now that state is threatening to put a new wealth tax on billionaires. And New York City is being run by Mayor Zoran Mamdani, the Democratic socialist who many on Wall Street love to hate. Dallas's mayor sees this as an opportunity.
24: I really do believe that we represent the future of capitalism in this country, and we are a sanctuary city from socialism.
0: But this kind of political trash talking is also a useful marketing tool. Because however much the financial industry is growing in Dallas, it's still got a long way to go to replace New York. The country's biggest banks and stock exchanges may be expanding in Texas, but they're not ditching Manhattan. For example, Goldman Sachs still has its global headquarters near Wall Street. And Asim Khalil says he doesn't think Dallas sees this as a zero-sum game.
22: When you think about this concept of Y'all Street and moving more finance jobs to Dallas, I think it's just the natural evolution of the financial services industry.
0: And now more of that industry evolution is happening far beyond Wall Street. For NPR News, I'm Maria Aspen in Dallas.
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26: 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The news and gossip site TMZ has made its name from big scoops on celebrity culture. Well, now it is covering Capitol Hill, and NPR congressional correspondent Claudia Grisales is covering them.
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3: That's TMZ's Charlie Cotton outside Reagan National Airport. He's chatting with Senator John Ossoff, touching on President Trump's jab, calling the Georgia Democrat Pinky Herman. Cotton, a native Australian, also wanted to hear more about Ossoff's ties to Australia through his mother.
4: You know, there is a laid-back culture, I think.
3: Cotton is one half of TMZ's new D.C. bureau. The other is Jacob Wasserman, who's reported for TMZ from L.A. and New York.
5: What me and Charlie are trying to do is we need to take a step back. And while it's great to get into the importance of social and political issues, we want to understand who these people are.
3: This year, TMZ sparked interest after posting photos of vacationing lawmakers during a partial government shutdown. By April, TMZ, D.C. was born. Now, Wasserman and Cotton work a grueling schedule to cover Congress through a different lens.
4: This place is kind of like a reality show, so we just want to capture some of the natural entertainment.
3: No topic is off limits, and some is a dramatic departure from traditional Capitol Hill reporting. In one recent viral segment, the duo argued that stuffy straight guys were ruining the D.C. dating scene. Cotton said they got an enormous response from Hill staffers and some lawmakers, too.
4: Of all the clips we've shot, and we've shot like some important people, we've never received a response like we did for that.
3: But not everyone is keen to talk. That includes Senate Democratic leader Chuck Schumer. He declined to answer Wasserman's question about a mysterious sound heard during a recent speech.
6: Senator Jacob with TMZ, did you fart yesterday on the Senate floor?
3: Ultimately, TMZ conceded the sound might have been something else. But Wasserman and Cotton say such lowbrow questions can give lawmakers a big payoff, reaching disengaged voters. They argue TMZ could help Schumer and other members connect with people they may not normally reach.
5: What a great opportunity it is to maybe play it off and show your personality.
4: He would be, like, celebrated.
3: At the other end of the Capitol, TMZ found a more receptive audience in House Republican Lauren Boebert. The Colorado congresswoman opened up on everything from Botox to behind-the-scenes talks on a critical defense policy bill.
7: It's a big issue on the left and the right, and many of my constituents have reached out. They don't want this provision in the bill.
3: Robert Thompson, a Syracuse University professor of television and pop culture, says the duo is especially notable in a moment when American media is under fire.
21: It is extraordinary the disproportionate amount of attention these two guys are getting.
3: But Thompson notes that while TMZ has operated under different rules in the past, such as paying for exclusive photos, their new D.C. operation should be taken seriously. It's a point Wasserman emphasizes. He says they're after the big scoops, TMZ's bread and butter.
5: We want to be players and we want to compete and break news that is going to move the needle.
3: If they're successful, they could do for politics what they've already done for celebrity culture. Turn gossip into news and news into gossip. Claudia DeSantis, NPR News, The Capitol.
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1: And this is KUOW 94.9, Seattle's NPR news station. I'm Kim Malcolm. We've got moderate air quality right now over the city of Seattle, 79 degrees now at SeaTac Airport. Wildfires continue to grow in Washington state, and the Texas governor issues a moratorium on new data centers in his state. 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
1: And later this afternoon, we'll look overseas, where Russian missiles are increasingly striking Ukrainian cities as Ukraine runs out of U.S.-made Patriot interceptors. Analysts say it's a big problem.
8: The Patriot system has really been the main ballistic missile defense system, and so I don't know if there's any immediate solution.
1: Ukraine's president is urging other nations to send them some of their Patriot missiles. More on that story in about 20 minutes.

0: This is KUOW. I'm Kim Malcolm. It doesn't seem real. That's how one resident put it after weekend fires swept through Spokane County. 16 square miles burned, an estimated 67,000 people evacuated, 700 structures, including hundreds of homes, damaged or destroyed. To learn more about what happened and the recovery, I'm joined now by Spokane Public Radio News Director Doug Nedvornik. Doug, I know you were at work at 4 a.m. this morning. Thank you so much for making time for us.
1: Thank you for asking me.
0: Okay, so let's talk about the reports of the people who are unaccounted for. Do you have any updates on that?
1: Well, the Spokane County Sheriff's Department, yesterday the sheriff said, he was asked, are there people that you still know are maybe missing or unaccounted for? And he said, we had nearly 300 people call into 911 on Saturday and reported that maybe they had somebody they weren't able to get a hold of. And apparently the sheriff's department has been making lots of calls over the last couple of days. Yesterday, Sheriff John Knowles said, we know of 14 people that we got calls on from 911 who we haven't been able to get a call from. And the sheriff basically said, I don't want this to say that we have 14 missing people. We just haven't been able to get a hold of them. Well, today, the sheriff's office says they have now been able to get a hold of those 14 people. So as far as we know, there are no people who are unaccounted for.
0: All right. Good news. Doug, what's been happening today in the efforts to fight and to try to contain these fires?
1: So what we've understood is that the weather is better, and so they're going to some of the spots that are probably the hottest spots. The one thing I note is that the evacuation levels, especially the ones that are in closest in Spokane, kind of the northwest part of Spokane, have been lowered from the level 3 evacuation or the go now evacuation level to the level 2, which is kind of be aware of your surroundings sort of thing. And that includes a lot of areas that were probably not in the line of fire, so to speak, pardon the pun, but were close enough that on Saturday afternoon, when officials were really seeing how quickly this fire was burning, they decided to have a real big buffer between the fire and city of Spokane. So some of those evacuation levels have been lowered. We note especially on the first of those three fires, the Old Trails fire, which was the original fire. The second fire that came was a little bit to the northwest of it, and it's kind of hugging the Spokane-Stevens County line where the Spokane River goes. That's the one that's really had grown over the last couple of days. That one has been blown to the east, and the farthest evacuation boundaries are touching U.S. Highway 395, which links Spokane with Colville and the rest of northeastern Washington. So if the fire goes past the Highway 395, then maybe we have another issue on our hands. But I think for right now, it's just a matter of stopping the forward progression of that fire, because the other two, I think, are in pretty good shape.
0: Doug, this all happened so fast. What have you heard from people about how prepared they were?
1: Well, I guess all I have to do is go to my own family. I live 3 blocks away from one of the evacuation levels, and my daughter's 1.5 miles from us, is a few blocks away too. Just by hearing my daughter and my wife talking about, oh crap, what do we need to be taking? What do we need to be grabbing and putting in our car and getting out of here? And I have to think that so many people who live in the city of Spokane who never thought that they were going to be subject to this, you know, we've seen the pictures of the California wildfires and people talking about, oh, we never knew what we had to take. Well, now for the first time, they were confronted with this notion of, what do we take? Do we take this? Do we take that? Do we take our pictures and all that? And so I think that for Spokane, it was the first real indication, at least the folks within the city of Spokane, that we are vulnerable to this, and we really need to be thinking about it. 3 years ago, Spokane had 2 fires that burned in the summer pretty much at the same time. One was in Medical Lake to the west of Spokane, mm-hmm. and one was in Chatteroy to the northeast of Spokane. And in both cases,

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1: Been talking for a couple of days about filing a disaster declaration with the federal government, with the Federal Emergency Management Agency. That was granted this morning. There's the question then of how does that trickle down? Does it trickle down through the state? Does it come directly to the county? And so I guess that mechanism is on the way. But I guess I would say that the community itself has done a pretty good job of wrapping its arms around these people. There are all kinds of people who are figuring out how can we get through this? The community is raising money for them. It's not going to be nearly enough. But in 3 days, it just shows that the Spokane community does a pretty good job of taking care of its own.
2: Mm. You've lived in Spokane a long time. How does this rank compared to other disasters?
1: You know, I was thinking because I was in my backyard. I was working on a gravel path in my backyard, and I happened to look up to the northwest, and I see this big plume of dark smoke, and I thought, okay, there's a wildfire somewhere. So I got in my car, and I drove about 3 blocks to a boulevard that overlooks the bluff that that oversees the Spokane River Gorge. The Spokane River runs through downtown Spokane, and then as it winds west, there's this big, beautiful gorge. And as I'm stopping there, I see all these people parked along the boulevard, and they've got their camera phones out, taking pictures of this incredible plume of smoke that's headed this way. It reminded me of 1980, and I remember the day that Mount St. Helens blew. I was going with a set of folks. We were going to an event in Sprague, Washington, and we'd gotten 20 miles out of town, and here comes this huge dark plume of what we thought was smoke but was actually ash. And it just reminded me of that big, huge, dark plume of ash from 46 years ago when I saw that. It also reminds me that 20, 25 years ago, we had something we call Firestorm, which was a similar fire in kind of a housing development southeast of town where a lot of people had their houses burned. Several people died. 3 years ago, I mentioned earlier, we had 2 fires burning at the same time on opposite ends of Spokane. So Spokane has gone through this fire thing before. Mm-hmm. And I have to think that given the change of climate, given the dryness of our summers, that we're going to go through this again.
2: Yeah. Doug, we're so grateful for you and the whole team there working so hard to keep people informed. Thank you so much for everything you're doing, and we send you all the best.
1: Thank you, Kim. I appreciate it.
2: Spokane Public Radio News Director Doug Nadvornik. And this is KUOW FM Seattle, KUOW Tumwater, and KQOW Bellingham. We are a self-sustaining service of the University of Washington, thanks to our members and donors. I'm Kim Malcolm. Another hour of All Things Considered is just ahead.
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1: And this is KUOW 94.9, Seattle's NPR news station. Thanks for joining us today. I'm Kim Malcolm. It's pretty smoky out there and 77 degrees now in Seattle. A man accused in the Spokane County fires appears in court today and remains in custody. Our top stories from KUOW and NPR coming up in about 13 minutes.
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1: And still to come here on KUOW, New Jersey Congresswoman Ana Liliana Mejia is worried about medically vulnerable people being held in immigration detention centers.
5: We need to make sure that our state officials, health officials, have full and unencumbered access to detention centers.
1: This as an immigrant with chronic health problems died Saturday in ICE custody in New Jersey. More on that in 20 minutes.
0: This is All Things Considered from NPR News. I'm Elsa Chang.
6: And I'm Juana Summers. Becoming a parent can transform every relationship in your life, even the ones that feel essential and unbreakable. It's what we see play out in Naima Coster's new novel, Take What You Can. It centers on Val and Millie, who have been best friends since a formative college trip to France. Both women feel motherless. Later, they wind up pregnant at the same time and try to start new lives near each other in Brooklyn.
7: I wanted to write about Millie and Val navigating their first year of motherhood. They're both missing their mothers for different reasons, and they acknowledge that longing in one another, and it's what first forges them together. But it's not enough to keep them close.
6: The novel explores how friendships can sustain us and sometimes bend under the weight of the different lives we build. When I spoke with Naima Coster, I asked her why she decided to explore Millie and Val's story through different cities and different timelines.
7: I think I don't know how to write a book another way. Maybe my challenge will be writing something more straightforward in the future. But I'm interested in the way that the past is always with us, even in the present time, how its imprints are in current moments. And I think it's really interesting to see the ways that moments speak to each other across time. And that's possible in a novel in a way that I think is harder when you're in the present living your life.
6: It's so clear over the years that span their relationship how much Val and Millie love each other. But there are also these moments where their friendship feels, frankly, a little toxic once they're back living in the same city again after time apart. Where does that sort of tension and friction and sharpness come from?
7: I think that that tension and friction between them really comes from what they're each carrying that they have trouble articulating to each other. So Val, I think, has a lot of resentment that Millie has done better for herself in terms of finances, that she's wealthier. And Val can't really give voice to the ways that that highlights her own lack. And so she can be mean to Millie because she has trouble being honest about that. And Millie is a successful influencer who started her career as a travel blogger, but she's done very well for herself. She's someone who is so accustomed to putting on a good face, both for the people around her and for her followers on the internet, that sometimes she isn't authentic with Val and can't really say that she's still grieving her mother 14 years after losing her. So I think that there's a way that both of the women try so hard to keep things together that what they end up doing is pushing each other away.
6: Naima Coster, motherhood is
8: such a key theme in this book, and I know that you've talked and written openly about your own complex relationship with your mother. Would it be okay if I asked you to tell us about it briefly?
7: Yes, I became estranged from my mother shortly before my last novel was published, and I'd been writing around estrangement in my earlier novels, and I wanted to write a book that really dug into the grief of that experience. There's been a lot of conversation lately about people going no contact mm-hmm. with their parents for seemingly no good reason, and it being sort of an act of defiance. And my experience of estrangement has been one that's quite sad, and one in which the pain of it is really ongoing. And yet, I'm able to go on living and make new memories and grow and change as a person and have beautiful experiences with my chosen family. And I wanted to write about the bittersweetness of that, of the ongoing feeling of loss, but also the gratitude that I feel for what I have been able to hold on to. Mm-hmm.
8: You also wrote that the very fraught mother-daughter relationship in your first novel was not a complete mirror of your own relationship with your mom. You wrote that it was more wish fulfillment than an exorcism. I wonder, this book, does this novel feel like more of an exorcism for you personally, or is it some other kind of experience entirely?
7: I think that it is both exorcism and wish fulfillment. Wish fulfillment because I would love to return to France and eat all the food that is in this book and swim in the bodies of water that are in this book. But it is an exorcism in the sense that there's so much struggle that mothers have that goes unseen. And writing a book is a way to bring people close to an experience that is often private. In this book, there's writing about experiences of abuse. And there's something in writing a novel that I know makes me feel less alone mm-hmm. and that I hope makes

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1: I think that Millie is a compelling character because she has really built an amazing life for herself. And she can seem like she has everything and thus should not expect more. I think that we have a culture that expects women to be content with what they get, mm-hmm. even when it's unequal, even when it is insufficient. And I think that's especially true for women of color and Black women. And Millie is keenly aware that her success, her confidence, and her sense that she deserves good things is threatening to people who are really invested in a hierarchy where Black women are not at the top or near the top. And it's certainly a part of the hatred and backlash that she gets online. And she's aware of the way that her success bothers others.
2: Hmm. What do you think it is that Millie and Val, both of whom identify as Black women, want the most throughout their friendship?
1: That is such a good question. I think on one level, what both women want is to be primary in somebody else's life. Mm-hmm. Like Millie wants to be the most beloved person to Val, and Val wants to be the most beloved person to Millie. And I think that that comes from the mother hunger that they both share, having lost that kind of unconditional, deep love of a mother, or in Val's case, never having known it. And I think that by the end of the book, what they simply want is to know that the other person is never going to go away and is going to stick with them. And they might not always be able to be primary to one another. They can't always come first, but they can remain connected through all the phases of life.
2: 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Her latest book is Take What You Can. Thank you so much.
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4: 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From DuckDuckGo, who believes AI should be optional and who have been building privacy tools for 15 years. They now offer Duck.ai, where users can chat privately with AI. Duck.ai. And from the Cy Sims Foundation, since 1985, supporting advances in science, education, and the arts towards a fairer, more just, and civil society. 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
0: 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Studying how public transit affects people's health and well-being. 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
6: It's hazy, 79 degrees now at Tacoma Narrows Airport, and air quality up and down the I-5 corridor is dropping to unhealthy for sensitive groups and even unhealthy in certain places. Time now is 5 o'clock.
7: Five states hold primary elections today. These races could help determine control of Congress next year.
8: We'll have the latest from Kansas, Michigan, Missouri, Virginia, and Washington.
7: Today is Tuesday, August 4th, and this is All Things Considered from NPR News.